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1: But when it comes to jazz, the city is shockingly hip. Right up there with the likes of Philadelphia, Houston, and New Orleans, Hartford has become a hotbed of talent and a destination for young musicians looking to learn the craft for over 50 years. It boasts the longest-running free jazz concert series, Paul Brown's Monday Night Jazz. Hartford is happening. The story of jazz in the area, though, can't be told without the introduction of the man who made the city what it is today, Jackie McLean. Jackie McLean, also known as J-Mac, was one of the most fierce and swinging alto saxophonists in the history of jazz. Born and raised in Harlem, Jackie was surrounded by the music from his family, his neighborhood peers like Sonny Rollins, and the local legends he learned from, Bud Powell, Thelonious Monk, and Charlie Parker. But what got him known was his alto saxophone sound. Oh man, that undeniable J-Mac sound.
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5: I was trying to play my alto like a tenor.
1: That's Jackie McLean.
5: I tried to sound like Lester Young and Dexter Gordon, and so, but when I heard Bird, I felt more like playing. He inspired me to keep playing the alto saxophone.
1: After Charlie Parker passed away in 1955, Jackie carried the alto torch into the forefront of the hard bop movement. At just 20 years old, he played on Miles Davis's debut solo record. He was playing with Charles Mingus, Hank Mobley, Art Blakey, and the Jazz Messengers. And from 1955 to 1965, Jackie recorded 28 records as a leader. Whew. That is one preposterously prolific cat. This hour, we're going to hear stories from family, friends, colleagues, and students of J-Mac, all which color the story of Hartford, Connecticut. But first, some music. We're going to kick things off with the tune Jackie McLean would often begin his live sets with. And according to his bassist, Nat Reeves, it was pretty ferocious.
4: We would start off with that edge, that energy at the first song. He said that they should probably pass off some asbestos suits to the front row because the band has so much fire and power that we don't want anybody to get hurt.
1: Look out now. This is Jackie McLean and the Jackie Mac Attack live from 1991 with Minor March.

0: Minor March from alto saxophonist Jackie McLean and the Jackie Mac Attack Band live in 1991. Featuring Hotep Idris Galeta on piano, Nat Reeves on bass, and Carl Allen on drums. If you were a performing musician in New York City between 1940 and 1967, in order to play live at clubs, you were required to hold a cabaret identification card issued by the NYPD. Cabaret cards were incredibly controversial. The police would often revoke artists' cabaret cards without hesitation for minor offenses or drug charges. I recommend you check out Jazz Night's video short on the subject. Even though musicians could record albums without a cabaret card, the loss of cards took out a major source of income and made life difficult. Many well-known musicians lost their cards at one point. Charlie Parker, Billie Holiday, Thelonious Monk, and Jackie McLean.
1: When I lost my cabaret card, it was very difficult for me. I couldn't work because I couldn't play in any clubs under my name. There were a few times that I used an alias when I worked with Mingus and a couple other jobs. I used the name John Linwood. But this sort of put me on another course.
0: That other course was the road of teaching and mentorship. At first, in his home of New York City in the 60s, Jackie ran a drum and bugle corps in the Robert Kennedy-founded program Mobilization for Youth, gave private saxophone lessons, and worked on arts programs with children in Harlem through HARU Act. Here's a little bit of 116th and Lenox, named after a well-known intersection in Harlem.

Jackie McLean on the alto saxophone with 116th and Lennox from his 1961 record Swing, Swang, Swingin', featuring Walter Bishop Jr. on piano, Jimmy Garrison on bass, and Art Taylor on drums. At a performance in New York, Jackie was approached by a group of college students hoping to convince him to come up to their school to teach a course on African American music. After a meeting at the school, McLean started teaching one day a week, and then two, and then three, at the University of Hartford. When Jazz Night in America returns, Jackie McLean makes his way to Hartford, Connecticut to start something special. I'm Christian McBride.

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6: Welcome back to Jazz Night in America. I'm Christian McBride. In the late 1960s, alto saxophonist and educator Jackie McLean began making his way to the University of Hartford in Connecticut to teach classes on culture, history, and music. This led to him founding the African American Music Department at the university's Hart School of Music. The department had humble beginnings, with early classes being taught in a trailer on a campus field. The program, at Jackie's place in Hartford, became a little more permanent when he moved his family up to Connecticut.
7: I'm Dolly McLean. I'm the wife of Jackie McLean.
6: The move to Hartford was not exactly easy for Dolly.
7: I was born in New York, went to school there, raised there. I didn't know anything about any place else. I did not want to leave New York. I was devastated.
6: Dolly took a job at the city's art museum, the Wadsworth Athenaeum, as a community liaison.
7: I said community liaison. I didn't know what to do. I began to just move out and begin to meet with various people in many of the nonprofit organizations. Of course, there were no arts here or anything. At the Athenaeum, there was not one slide even of the work of an African-American artist.
6: It should be mentioned that Hartford has historically been one of the most economically and racially segregated cities in the country. And at the time of the McLeans' arrival, there were very few opportunities for children and people of color in the city, especially in North Hartford. Jackie and Dolly wanted to change that.
7: Jackie had met some of the local musicians here. They began doing Monday night workshops wherever they could find space. Jackie would actually go to people's homes and get the kids and bring them to those sessions so that he could expose them to the music.
6: This would lead to the McLeans founding the Artist Collective, a community organization dedicated to empowering local children through arts and culture programs, celebrating the contributions of the African diaspora. A continuation on the route Jackie found himself on in New York City.
7: We had a lot of young people who came to, a lot of the boys, and Jackie was extremely concerned. It's why the collective exists. He saw many of the same problems in North Hartford that he knew about in Harlem and New York, and that's why the collective existed.
6: Jackie McLean.
8: I feel fortunate about it, and it's enabled me to try and eliminate and prevent and help young people to stay away from bad street things like drugs and help motivate young people into the arts. We teach drama, music, visual arts, and dance to inner city people.
7: A great deal of what we did at the collective was cultural, and historically African-American culture. That was what Jackie felt our youngsters needed. They needed to understand who they were beyond slavery.
6: Dolly McLean served as the executive director of the Artist Collective for decades, helping generations of children from the area. She retired in 2018. And despite being a New Yorker by birth, Dolly reflects fondly on the years she has spent in Hartford.
7: Well, it's his home. Now this is home. I don't think I've been to New York for about 5 years. I don't miss it anymore. This became home.
6: From the 1961 record Jackie's Bag, here's a number he dedicated to his wife, Dolly. This is A Ballad for Dolly.

0: That was A Ballad for Dahl. With Jackie McLean on alto saxophone, Blue Mitchell on trumpet, Tina Brooks on tenor saxophone, Kenny Drew on piano, Paul Chambers on bass, and Art Taylor on drums. A lot of students went through the Artist Collective. Many of them have gone on to do great things in the music world, and a few stand out to Dolly.
1: If I think of Jimmy Green, of course, immediately.
0: Jimmy Green is one of the premier tenor saxophonists of his generation. He's toured and recorded with the likes of Harry Connick Jr., Horace Silver, and Chick Corea. And as a band leader, he's released a slew of highly lauded records. Jimmy started out, though, as an eager high schooler in Bloomfield, Connecticut. He recalls the first time he met Jackie McLean.
2: Pulling up outside of the building, a lot of the windows were open. That sound that I heard kind of cascading out the windows, Jackie McLean's sound, it was something I'll never forget. He developed this system of exercises that increase the breadth and kind of the resonance of your sound. And I did it every day from the time I was 15, you know, and I still do it.
0: Jackie took Jimmy under his wing and prescribed him ways to build his skills as a musician.
2: He would give me a project, projects that he wouldn't expect to hear from me for months and months, you know. But I would call him the next week and say, Mr. McLean, I got it done. Like, what's next, you know? So he could see how hungry I was and how much I really wanted to play this music and wanted to develop.
0: Let's check out one of Jimmy's compositions based on a chord progression that Jimmy learned directly from Jackie. This is Big Guy.

0: Big Guy, with Jimmy Green on tenor saxophone, Kevin Hayes on keyboards, Ben Williams on bass, and Otis Brown III on drums. From Jimmy Green's 2017 album, Flowers, Beautiful Life, Volume 2. If you can play music, it doesn't necessarily mean you can teach. It's a skill that needs to be honed, just like shedding on your instrument. When Jackie McLean started teaching in Hartford, there weren't many academic or community institutions that taught jazz. It was learned on the bandstand, in the community. And that's what made Jackie's teaching style special.
1: It took me a while to really get perspective on what his teaching style was and why it was so effective and why I think it should be followed more closely, I guess, in academia. It's that the way he taught was very close to the way he learned.
0: Saxophonist and educator Jimmy Green.
1: If you think about where the music we call jazz or African-American music comes from, it's taught by doing, by being around a master musician with your instrument, hearing them play, playing back what they play, getting corrected by that master musician, participating in playing with that master musician in an apprenticeship type relationship.
2: I know how he plays. I'm just kidding. I know how Lee plays because I've been listening to Lee play for a few years. I know how David plays. I'm beginning to learn how some of your other guys play better. But learn and change. You take this opportunity to crawl up, you build that repertoire so you can learn how to do it.
3: Bitty bitty boo, bitty bitty boo. Bop, bop. The wrong
4: way.
3: Play? No. In the beginning you played it right, then the last two times you played bitty bitty boo, bitty bitty boo. Bip, bip.
0: After Jimmy graduated from high school, he made his way to the University of Hartford to continue his studies with Jackie McLean. To him, Jackie was much more than a teacher.
1: He was very interested in passing on a legacy. He was invested in being a mentor to you, you know, and it extended way past the teacher-student dynamic. He was interested in me as a man, you know, as a young man who was growing, and he always warned me of a lot of pitfalls, you know, that could happen. He was very interested in my academics apart from the classes or lessons I had with him. When someone invests in you like that, you know, when someone believes in you in that kind of way, it makes you want to do the same.
0: Jimmy is now a professor of music and co-coordinator of jazz studies at Western Connecticut State University, about an hour west of Hartford. Passing it on. Here's a little bit of Jimmy Green with a song he wrote in honor of his mentor. This is Mr. McLean.

0: That was Jimmy Green with Mr. McLean, Darren Barrett on trumpet, Steve Davis on trombone, Aaron Goldberg on piano, Khalil Bell on percussion, Dwayne Berno on bass, Eric McPherson on drums, and Jimmy Green himself on the tenor saxophone. After the break, we go to Hartford to see and hear how Jackie McLean's influence changed the artistic fabric of the city and beyond. This is Jazz Night in America. I'm Christian McBride.
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0: You're listening to Jazz Night in America. I'm Christian McBride. Jackie McLean died in 2006. Nearly two decades later, his presence still resonates in Hartford. In the north end of the city, there's a large mural of Jackie playing his horn. And nearby, you'll find a street named after him, Jackie McLean Way, where his community nonprofit, the Artist Collective, stands. The program he founded at the university is now named the Jackie McLean Institute of Jazz. Local public school music programs, festivals, clubs are all at a level never seen before in the state. But his presence is most felt through the legions of musicians who studied under him or passed through his programs in the city. Some born and raised in the area, some making their way to Hartford for college.
2: We can boast such a wonderful list of alums that are out there recording, touring, playing, living in New York, living all over the world and playing.
0: That's trombonist and former student of Jackie McLean, Steve Davis, who taught at the University of Hartford for years. He's not lying when he talks about the deep list of alums, musicians like bassist Desron Douglas, tenor saxophonist Wayne Escoffrey, harpist Brandy Younger, drummer Cindy Blackman Santana, Eric McPherson, and Jonathan Barber.
3: Hi, I'm Jonathan Barber, musician, and I'm from Hartford, Connecticut.
0: Jonathan is one of the most dynamic young drummers on the scene. As a band leader and as an in-demand sideman for the likes of Pat Metheny, Nicholas Payton, and his former teacher Steve Davis, he also went through both the Artist Collective and the University of Hartford.
3: It was kind of like a rite of passage. You went to the Artist Collective and then you went to the University of Hartford.
0: Jonathan was in the first generation of students to enter those programs without the master present.
3: The month that I auditioned was the same month that Mr. McLean passed away. I remember a heaviness in that building, but it was also such a fire and everyone that was working there to kind of push his legacy and kind of get to work and really try to take the community to another level and, you know, pass along what Jack McLean has instilled in them.
0: Carrying on the legacy. That's a huge component of being a part of this community. It became the key theme of Jonathan's 2020 album, Legacy Holder. Let's hear a tune about his pride for his home city. This is Son of Hartford.

0: That was drummer Jonathan Barber and his group Vision Ahead with Son of Hartford. The group includes Godwin Louis on alto saxophone, Andrew Renfro on guitar, Tabor Gable on keyboards, and Matt Dwanzik on bass. After going to the Artist Collective and the University of Hartford, Jonathan Barber spent years on the New York City scene building his chops. He recently made the decision to come back home.
1: I felt it was necessary for me to give back and teach. You know, I consider myself young still, but I kind of done a lot and interacted with a lot of great musicians who are here and also who are not here. So I thought it was important to be this big brother to my younger brothers and sisters playing this music. And, you know, not for nothing, I think it's also kind of following the footsteps of Jackie McLean as far as coming to Hartford and establishing something that people can benefit from and grow.
0: Jonathan is now an instructor at the University of Connecticut and has settled once again in Hartford. The Hartford that is no longer the stopover between New York and Boston. It's a city that's as soulful as its adopted son. It's McLean scene.
1: Hartford is just a nurturing place. I think it's a place all about exploring and really celebrating each other and celebrating the art and taking pride in their culture. I'm so proud to be a part of the Hartford community.
0: Steve Davis.
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0: Dolly McLean.
3: It's a destination and it's a small jazz mecca. It's warming and it's very gratifying.
0: We're going to take you home with another one from the professor. Jackie McLean with McLean Scene.

0: Jazz Night in America is a production of WBGO Studios and NPR Music. This episode was written and produced by Trevor Smith. Special thanks to Melanie McLean, Ken Levis, Katie Simon, Alex Arif, Uni Mojica, Renee McLean, Glenn Smith, and Alda Smith. Saraya Muhammad is the executive producer of NPR Music. I'm Christian McBride.
1: 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The Public Welfare Foundation, committed to advancing a transformative approach to justice that is community-led, restorative, and racially just. 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And the estate of Joan B. Kroc, whose request serves as an enduring investment in the future of public radio and seeks to help NPR produce programming that meets the highest standard of public service in journalism and cultural expression. 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
6: On last week's Wait, Wait, Mo Rocca felt bad for the USS Abraham Lincoln, which finally ended a record-breaking deployment at sea.
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6: 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I'm Peter Sagal. This week we're shipping out with Leslie Jones, who might be the first guest to live tweet the show as she appears on it. 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

Live from NPR News in Washington, I'm Ryland Barton. Republicans are gathered in Dallas for the closing day of the party's midterm convention. The event highlights President Trump's influence on the

0: On last week's Wait, Wait, Mo Rocca felt bad for the USS Abraham Lincoln, which finally ended a record-breaking deployment at sea.
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0: I have always believed real estate is about more than property. It's like a box of chocolates. It is about people and community. Supporting WAER feels very natural to me because it invests in students right here in CNY as they prepare for their futures. I recently met with a family who said they called only one agent because I support WAER. It reminded me that showing up for your community truly matters. I'm Judy Winslow with Hunt Real Estate.
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If we can be the best of lovers, yet be the best of friends. If we can try with every day to make it better as it grows, with any luck, then I suppose the music

That was Mary Stallings and her version of This Can't Be Love. Monty Alexander was the piano player. And Wes Montgomery before that, and Grooveyard, with Wes, his brother's buddy, and Monk assisting. Tony Mowat, your host and companion, thank you so much to be able to share this jazz with me, and I appreciate it. Pass it on, my friends.

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0: Hi, this is Adam Mazzoni, owner of Sweet on Chocolate, a chocolate shop in Syracuse's Armory Square. As a local business, we depend on a strong, connected community. 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WAER tells stories that matter here in Central New York, and they give a platform to the voices that make CNY special. Supporting WAER is one way I give back to my community, because when they thrive, we thrive. And I'm proud of that.
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But when you need more than just company,

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0: may just be the second game of Syracuse football season, but ACC play has arrived. SU takes on California Saturday, and head coach Brand Brown has his squad ready to work.
1: Whatever it takes to win, you know, we're just going to always compete that way, do that. We need everybody to win. We say on different sides of the ball, but all as one. So we need all of us to win.
0: It's the Orange and the Golden Bears with opening kickoff at 3:30 and McClure Remodeling countdown to kickoff at 3.
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4: 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I'm looking at the area where the airliner struck the Pentagon. The smoke.
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4: You know a good story when you hear it. 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Sometimes you get a little teary. I'm Scott Simon, host of Weekend Edition Saturday, and each week we bring you stories from around the country and around the world. 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

0: You know a good story when you hear it. 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

0: and we are following the ceremonies throughout this day, 9/11, in New York, Washington, and Shanksville, Pennsylvania. In New York, the plan is for 7 moments of silence, including a new one this year, meant to honor those who've died from 9/11-related illnesses over the past 25 years. This according to our colleague Brian Mann, who was on the scene. Millions of Americans, including some adults, were not born on September 11, 2001. Others were very small then. And as you walk around today, I'll just mention you are likely to encounter someone whose life was altered by that day in 2001. It's Morning Edition from NPR News. Our theme music is inspired by B.J. Lederman. I'm Steve Inskeep.
1: And I'm Michelle Martin.
2: 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SU takes on California Saturday, and head coach Brand Brown has his squad ready to work.
3: 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We need everybody to win. We say different sides of the ball, but all as one. 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
2: It's the Orange and the Golden Bears with opening kickoff at 3:30 and McClure Remodeling countdown to kickoff at 3.
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0: Good morning. Vice President Vance frames a choice for voters in the midterm elections. He says they should vote against, quote, the party of hatred. How does that sound to voters who disapprove of his boss? It's Morning Edition from NPR News. The Supreme Court blocked Missouri from using a district map that favors Republicans. I'm Michelle Martin.
1: And I'm Steve Inskeep. We untangle that legal mess and report on data centers. How has the build-out affected housing prices? Also, the government was late releasing a survey on civil rights in public schools. And in StoryCorps, a medical examiner survived the World Trade Center collapse and recalls how it changed her. Today is September 11th. 25 years ago, a late summer day dawned perfect and clear, and the Twin Towers still rose over Manhattan. The news is next.
2: Live from NPR News in Washington, I'm Windsor Johnston. The nation is marking 25 years since the September 11th terrorist attacks. Memorial ceremonies will be held today in New York, at the Pentagon, and in western Pennsylvania. At Ground Zero, the ceremony will begin at the time the first hijacked plane struck the World Trade Center. NPR's Brian Mann reports from New York City.
3: Every year at the 9/11 memorial ceremony here in Lower Manhattan, people hold 6 moments of silence to mark key events of the attack and to honor the 2,977 people who died that day. Beth Hillman, who heads the 9/11 Memorial and Museum, says a new 7th moment of silence this year will acknowledge those who died later after being exposed to toxic chemicals after the World Trade Center towers fell.
4: A bell will ring, we will all fall silent, and we'll welcome the rescue, recovery, relief community, the survivors of the World Trade Center collapse, people who have really suffered over the long term.
3: President Trump is expected to speak at a ceremony at the Pentagon, and events will also be held in Shanksville, Pennsylvania, where one of the 4 hijacked jetliners crashed. Brian Mann, NPR News, New York.
2: Missouri's Republican-drawn congressional map is blocked after a series of court rulings yesterday, including an order from the U.S. Supreme Court. Jason Rosenbaum from St. Louis Public Radio reports the decisions mark a setback for Republicans in the battle for control of the House.
5: A federal judge in St. Louis had ordered that the Republican redistricting plan had to be used while he considers a case on it. But the U.S. Supreme Court blocked that yesterday with an unsigned order and no dissent. So that means the map Missouri Republicans passed at the behest of Trump is blocked while the case is considered. And there's not much time before the election to actually consider it.
2: Jason Rosenbaum reporting. California Governor Gavin Newsom has signed a package of bills aimed at online protections for children. Rachel Miro from member station KQED in San Francisco reports.
6: It's 13 bills in all. One is a ban on addictive social media features for anyone under 16. Another sets safety rules for AI chatbots used by kids. Thousands of families, schools, and states have sued the tech industry over harms to young users. AI developers now face their own wave. Newsom said the parents behind these bills, lawmakers among them, all describe the same thing.
7: Exhaustion and frustration, anger, despair, feeling hopeless. Parents can't compete. Can't compete with the engineering. Can't compete with the algorithms.
6: Some civil liberties groups argue the rules infringe on privacy and free speech, but OpenAI backed the chatbot bill, saying it will help teens learn. For NPR News, I'm Rachel Miro.
2: This is NPR News in Washington.
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9: Good morning, I'm John Smith, 88.3 WAR News at 6:04. 3 finalists have been chosen to develop plans for how to best present Syracuse's many cultures in and around Columbus Circle. WAR Scott Willis reports the Onondaga Historical Association chose teams as part of a competition.
10: So what might the future hold for Columbus Circle? Well, 3 finalists will offer their proposals for what's being called the Full Circle Design Competition. OHA Executive Director Lisa Romano-Moore says the site is complicated, not just culturally, but also with infrastructure and adjacent historic buildings.
11: We felt that it was important to make sure we were reaching out to firms that had experience with architecture and engineering and landscape and urban planning and really understanding the whole dynamic of the space on top of just designing what it might look like.
10: Moore says they started with 40 nominated artists from here in Syracuse and across North America. A selection committee reduced that to 17 and then the three that will now work on their designs. But what does the future hold for the much-debated Columbus Monument? Moore says the OHA didn't make its inclusion or removal a requirement for the design firms. She says the overarching goal for the past decade has been to help tell more stories of historical prejudice and resilience.
11: I think our neutrality has made people nervous because we aren't taking a stand. It allows us to give as much information without trying to influence an outcome. And then artists who are, you know, creative thinkers and can turn those historical materials into new ways of storytelling in the space.
10: The finalists

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2: New York State is putting up $2 million to expand blood testing for firefighters who responded to the 9/11 attacks. Governor Hochul visited an FDNY station Thursday to announce the funding. Amit Virtma, an Albert Einstein College of Medicine, says that test can catch blood cancers early.
3: We can actually screen firefighters. We can actually change their lifestyle and treat them and save their lives.
2: Ed Hochul also signed three 9/11 related bills. They'll give first responders and National Guard members more time to register for 9/11 benefits. They now have until 2030 to fill out paperwork for certain retirement, disability, and workers' comp claims. And across the area today, some patchy fog, then sunny, high near 72. Currently 61 in Syracuse.
4: It's Morning Edition from NPR News. I'm Michelle Martin.
5: And I'm Steve Inskeep. Now, we heard the president will be speaking at the Pentagon today. Last night, President Trump closed out his midterm Republican convention, so-called, begging his supporters to vote in November.
6: You know what happens if you don't vote? You go to hell. You know that. Okay? You go to hell. And I don't want that to happen to you, so please go and vote.
4: The question is, will they? And after 2 days of speeches, did Republicans sell anyone other than their diehard supporters on keeping them in power for two more years?
5: NPR's senior political correspondent Tamara Keith is up early to tell us about this. Hi there, Tam.
7: Good morning.
5: Okay, so this was a big advertisement for the Republicans in the midterms. What was their pitch?
7: Vice President J.D. Vance put it succinctly in his keynote speech last night. At one point, he alluded to the Iran war and conceded that people may not be happy with all of the administration's policies.
8: The contrast in this election, ladies and gentlemen, it's not about this or that policy. It's about the party of common sense beating the party of the crazies. Let's send these lunatics packing and govern our country for the future.
7: That idea that it's common sense versus an extreme Democratic Party is the way Republicans are trying to make this election a choice rather than a referendum on an unpopular president. And you can see that in the way that they have used Abdul El-Sayed, Michigan's Democratic Senate nominee, almost as a caricature of the far left run amok. So many of the speakers mentioned him, you could get the impression that half the lineup was running for the Senate in Michigan.
5: And some people might be running for something beyond that, Tam. When you put Vice President Vance at a convention, it's not hard to imagine that he might hope to be speaking at a presidential nominating convention someday. Did you get any sense of a passing of the torch?
7: Not really. Vice President Vance was definitely well received by the crowd, but not nearly as ecstatically as they responded to Trump. And earlier in the evening, I went around interviewing several attendees, asking them where the party goes from here. They had been thinking about it, and Meredith Smith said she wishes Trump would run again and that she could vote for him again.
9: Trump is kind of a one-time thing. I mean, I really think God picked him personally for such a time as this.
7: You know, like pretty much everyone I talked to, she mentioned Vance as the possible heir apparent. Her friend Sherry Hobson is also looking to the cabinet for what could come next.
10: He's built this Republican Party, and the bench is deep. I have a lot of faith in J.D. Vance and Marco Rubio, and I really hope that they run as a ticket.
7: And then she did the math and said, you know, they could hold office for the next 16 years.
5: Given that mention of a third Trump term, I'll just mention the 22nd Amendment to the Constitution, which says nobody can be elected or run more than twice. So what are you taking away from this convention?
7: You know, the image I'm left with was the last one of the night. The upper deck of the arena was totally empty, thousands of empty seats, as red, white, and blue and gold balloons dropped from the ceiling. And the president's favorite tenor sang America the Beautiful and Phantom of the Opera. And Trump was undoubtedly in his happy place, closing his eyes and swaying on stage. But it's not clear that his party is really in any better place than it was than when this started. There will be more rallies in the fall, but in a way, this convention was Trump's last hurrah as a dominant political figure. And in a Fox News interview recorded earlier,

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1: AAR, Syracuse Public Media, on your local NPR station from the Newhouse School at Syracuse University. I'm John Smith. And coming up in about 9 minutes from now, the Marketplace Morning Report, we continue to check in with a business caught in the middle of tariffs. And today, it's one across the northern border into Canada. It's dealing with the latest escalation in the trade war. Haven Greens is a 5-acre indoor farm located in King City, Ontario. They grow cut baby leaf greens and things like lettuce. That plus all the morning's business news in about 9 minutes.
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1: And across the area today, it looks as though we'll have mostly sunny conditions later on and a high near 72, mostly clear tonight, low around 52. Currently 60 in Syracuse.
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1: It's Morning Edition on 88.3 WAER. 25 years after guiding New Yorkers through the September 11th attacks, former Governor George Pataki has revealed he has a lung disease from exposure to the Twin Towers' toxic dust. Thousands of New Yorkers have already died from similar exposure. WAER's Evan Fay introduces us to a Central New York family given a similar diagnosis 10 years ago.
6: Within minutes of the second jetliner slamming into the Twin Towers in 2001,
7: all the elevators are blocked out.
6: Valerie Sikora remembers her phone lit up.
8: I saw that it was Jeff.
6: Her husband, New York State Police Sergeant Jeffrey Sikora.
8: He said that they were sending him down to New York City immediately.
9: Oh my God, so both towers are now.
8: And I'm like, wait, can't you come home and say goodbye? And he said, no, they were heading out. It was a very scary phone call.
6: It was a very scary day for everyone. But Jeff didn't hesitate. He left Central New York and drove straight to Ground Zero.
8: He said the worst thing about it was the smell. And you go down thinking you're going to find people, and they weren't finding people.
6: Almost 3,000 perished within 90 minutes after the first tower was hit. When Jeff left Ground Zero, he thought he left the nightmare behind. Then 15 years later, he felt something odd in his calf.
8: And it took them about 6 months to finally diagnose him with a soft tissue sarcoma. And that was in 2016.
6: The cancer was rare. The prognosis, worse.
8: They gave him 12 to 18 months.
6: Jack, Jeff's son, was still in seventh grade, admittedly too young to understand how cancer would change his home life.
0: I was like, he's my dad. He's my hero. You know, I thought he would just beat it.
8: He ended up making almost 4 years. He stayed alive through treatment after treatment. It was an emotional roller coaster for that time, but we had him.
7: Oh, you want this one?
6: They made the most of their time. Jack spent those moments helping his dad rebuild a cottage near Lake Ontario.
0: It was very nice to have that time, you know. Now, every time I go up there, it reminds me of him and just the memories that we made up there.
7: Michael H. Rass.
6: Their story is one of thousands across the country.
7: Jack.
10: More people have died since 9/11 than who died on 9/11. And the second most common reason they die is cancer.
6: Dr. Raja Flores is a surgeon at Mount Sinai Hospital in New York City. He has spent years delivering similar prognoses to post-9/11 patients.
7: Jennifer M. Zarnicki.
10: 8,000 people have died from 9/11-related illnesses.
6: The total number of deaths to date is nearly 13,000.
7: Stephen Lawrence.
6: And that number continues climbing.
7: Jeffrey M. Sikora.
6: Cancer silenced Jeff. But his legacy, along with so many others helping fellow Americans, lives on.
0: He and a couple other state troopers went down and visited some of the kids with cancer there and handed out teddy bears. And obviously he was battling cancer himself, but he was thinking more about these kids.
8: Even up to the day that he passed, he said he had no regret with what he did. And he was a very proud man.
0: And seeing him lose his life really made me understand the consequences of 9/11.
6: 6 years after losing Jeff, Valerie and Jack are helping the Tunnel to Towers Foundation pay off the mortgages of hundreds of first responder families.
0: I really want to help keep these families' loved ones' legacies alive, just like how I would want my dad's legacy to carry on. That's what I feel my purpose is being able to share these people's stories.
6: On this 25th anniversary of 9/11, the spirit of selflessness and service still permeates New York, woven into the tapestry of men and women like Jeffrey Sikora. In Syracuse, Evan Fay, WAER News.
11: And this is Morning Edition on 88.3 WAER. If you'd like to hear Evan's story once again or share it with someone, you will find it on our website at WAER.org, as with all stories. And I want to let you know that due to NPR's Morning Edition continuing coverage of this 25th anniversary of 9/11, from 7 to 9 a.m. this morning, the total focus is on the day and the interviews, the stories that you will hear, the experiences from NPR reporters, some of whom weren't working for NPR at the time, going back to their places that day and covering that day and the aftermath for weeks and weeks, of course. And if your heart's a little heavy this morning, I'm with you there. And we thank you for listening so much. Want a big shout out here to one of my colleagues and friends, Kathy Rowe, who I was for several weeks on with Y94 and taking phone calls from listeners back in the day and after September 11th. It was the morning after, actually, we broadcast. And certainly want to say hello to her husband, Frank, this morning, my brother. And we thank you so much for listening to Morning Edition. We will have more coming up here from WAER and NPR.
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13: From Marketplace in Washington, I'm Kimberly Adams. The twists and turns of the war in the Middle East make it difficult to forecast the future of oil prices. But this week, the U.S. Energy Information Administration gave it a go. It released its short-term energy outlook on Wednesday. Marketplace's Nancy Marshall-Genzer took a look.
14: The U.S. Energy Information Administration, or EIA, expects benchmark Brent crude will average around $90 a barrel for the second half of this year. That's almost 5% higher than the agency's last forecast. Eric Smith is associate director of the Tulane Energy Institute.
15: I think it's as accurate as you can be, but there's a lot of assumptions behind any oil price forecast.
14: The EIA says part of the problem is global oil reserves have fallen by 400 million barrels so far this year. But the agency also forecasts that more oil will gradually start flowing through the Strait of Hormuz. Eugene Goltz focuses on national security and economic policy at the University of Notre Dame. He says shippers might be able to adjust to a new normal.
16: The cargo is so valuable that I kind of expect more and more people to suck up the cost
14: of their oil tankers occasionally being attacked in the Strait of Hormuz. Goltz says some oil-producing countries are using their own national tankers to shuttle oil out of the strait and transfer it to other ships waiting safely outside. But Goltz says nobody really knows what will happen. He points to predictions from the end of last year.
16: No one was forecasting that there would be a war in Iran that would cause huge disruption, and so all the forecasts are wrong.
14: Even the EIA notes that this report was finalized on September 3rd and, quote, does not specifically account for market events after that day. I'm Nancy Marshall-Genzer for Marketplace.
13: Let's check in on oil markets now. Brent crude is up 3.5% at $103.84 a barrel. West Texas Intermediate crude is up at $99.12 a barrel. Dow, S&P, and NASDAQ futures are all up about 0.6%, with the Dow future up 304 points.
12: 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Bitwarden.com. 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
13: We're continuing to check in with businesses dealing with the fallout of tariffs. Today, it's one across the northern border into Canada. Haven Greens is a 5-acre indoor farm located in King City, Ontario, about an hour and a half north of Toronto. I visited the farm a little more than a year ago, shortly after their very first harvest and at the beginning of the U.S.-Canada trade war. Today, I'm checking back in with founder and CEO Jay Wilmot. Jay, it's good to reconnect.
17: Hey, Kimberly. Thanks so much for having me back on the show.
13: So how has business been?
17: So we've been making great progress in the Canadian market. We're now in all five of what we call Canada's major retailers. So Loblaws, Sobeys, Metro, Costco, and Walmart. We just launched our first shipments to Walmart yesterday. So, and we also are now sending greens to the Associated Grocers of Western Canada.
13: For the benefit of our listeners here, can you just briefly share a bit more about what your business does?
17: Sure. So we operate Canada's first fully automated leafy greens greenhouse here in King City, Ontario. So we operate a fully touchless, pesticide-free, advanced indoor growing facility. It's in a greenhouse, and we harvest fresh leafy greens for Canadians, and we do export a little bit to the U.S. 365 days a year.
13: When we last spoke, you said that the U.S.'s trade war with Canada, that was last year when the trade war was kicking off, that it was boosting your business because more Canadians were looking to buy Canadian rather than import lettuce from the United States, which people typically did. How have things been going since then?
17: Well, we're trying to expand our greenhouse because we're sold out and we can't grow enough to satisfy market demand in Canada. So that's a good problem to have. But the reality is that even with us and a few other new entrants into the Canadian greenhouse market on the leafy green side, you know, there's still a vastly outsized reliance on imported fresh produce into Canada. And it's not about we've got a trade war going on. But at the end of the day, it's not about whether it's Canadian or American. It's about a fresh product that tastes good, that's healthy, that people can afford. And so for us, that's the real purpose of expanding our business.
13: One of the things you mentioned to me about your process when I came up to visit your facility is that because it's completely touchless, you reduce your risk of foodborne illnesses with your lettuce and your leafy greens. We've had some issues with that here in the United States as of late, and I wonder if that's affected your business at all.
17: There was a cascading economic effect that found its way into the Canadian market as a result of what happened in the United States with Cyclospora. The category in the United States for packaged salads in July and August reduced by almost 30%. So a huge drop off. And then in Canada, in Quebec in particular, a lot of romaine lettuce is grown in the summer months, and about half of it is typically exported into the United States market. So in this case, with a 30% reduction in the category in the States, Quebec farmers were either unable to sell into the U.S. or were selling at a loss. And so in Canada, we started to see a proliferation of just excess supply across the board. Romaine lettuce in particular became very cheap. And so we had to compete with that. You know, our product is differentiated enough. And obviously the foodborne pathogen issue pushed some people towards us. We actually expanded our share of category by about 11% over the same period. But we were still down in sales on aggregate about 10%.
13: Jay Wilmot is founder and CEO of Haven Greens in King City, Ontario, in Canada. 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
19: Good morning. 25 years ago today, hijackers flew planes into the World Trade Center and the Pentagon. Another plane crashed in Pennsylvania. We remember that day in this hour of Morning Edition from NPR News. The September 11 attacks killed nearly 3,000 people. I'm Steve Inskeep.
20: And I'm Michelle Martin. We remember the day that upended America's sense of security and changed the country and the world. As energy prices rise, Fed policymakers look closely at today's inflation report. Also, how swing voters in the battleground state of Michigan feel about President Trump's trade war with Canada. It is Friday, September 11th. On this day in 2008, presidential candidates John McCain and Barack Obama put politics aside and visited Ground Zero together to honor the victims of 9/11. News is next.
21: Live from NPR News in Washington, I'm Windsor Johnston. Today marks 25 years since the September 11th terrorist attacks. Nearly 3,000 people were killed at the World Trade Center, the Pentagon, and on United Flight 93 that crashed in western Pennsylvania. Ceremonies will be held at all three sites to remember those who died. In the days and months after the attacks, thousands of people helped search the wreckage at the World Trade Center. NPR's Jasmine Guards reports advocates say the crews included more than 2,000 immigrants who lacked legal status.
2: Many immigrant workers have gotten workers' comp and help through the James DeDroga 9/11 Health and Compensation Act, but advocates say many without legal status are too scared to apply. Lucelli asked that we withhold her last name for fear of deportation. She worked at Ground Zero wearing a paper mask and rubber gloves. Since then, she's battled breast cancer and asthma. The attack released hundreds of tons of toxic debris into the air. There have been more than 57,000 cancer cases related to exposure. The 9/11 Immigrant Worker Freedom Act would give Ground Zero workers a path to citizenship. It was introduced in 2017 and reintroduced in 2025, but remains stalled in Congress. Jasmine Garst, NPR News, New York.
21: President Trump and Vice President J.D. Vance closed out the Republican midterm convention in Dallas last night with an appeal for party unity. NPR's Tamara Keith reports.
3: At the end of last night, the upper deck of the arena was actually totally empty as red, white, and blue and gold balloons dropped from the ceiling. The president's favorite tenor sang America the Beautiful and Phantom of the Opera, and the president was undoubtedly in his happy place, closing his eyes and swaying on stage. But it's just not clear that his party is in any better place than it was when it started.
21: NPR's Tamara Keith reporting. The Labor Department will give an update on inflation this morning. NPR's Scott Horsley reports the news will be closely watched by the Federal Reserve.
22: Forecasters think the report will show that consumer prices in August were up about 3.4% from a year ago. They think the cost of living rose nearly 0.5% between July and August, thanks in part to a surge in energy prices amid renewed fighting in and around the Strait of Hormuz. Gasoline prices have been climbing, and diesel prices have soared to an all-time high. The inflation report will help to inform policymakers at the Federal Reserve as they try to decide whether to raise interest rates next week. The central bank has kept its benchmark rate steady since December, but not without some debate. Three members of the rate-setting committee voted to raise rates at the last Fed meeting in July. Scott Horsley, NPR News, Washington.
21: This is NPR News. The Trump administration says it will give certain people enrolled in Affordable Care Act plans $500 rebates. NPR's Selena Simmons-Duffin reports the president is aiming to use a pool of money that's usually sent to community groups to help people choose a plan and sign up for coverage.
23: Republicans in Congress and President Trump let COVID-era subsidies expire in the Affordable Care Act marketplaces at the end of last year. On average, premium costs doubled.
24: Even a middle-income, middle-aged person is probably paying thousands more than they were last year.
23: Cynthia Cox is with KFF, a nonpartisan health research organization.
24: This $500 might do something, but it is small in comparison to the amount that they're having to pay for health insurance premiums.
23: She says it's not clear if the Trump administration has the legal authority to send these payments and points out they won't go to the millions of people who lost coverage as a result of the premium spikes. Selena Simmons-Duffin, NPR News.
21: The price of diesel has climbed to a record $6.05 a gallon. The increase is being driven by tighter global supplies and oil prices above $100 a barrel. Higher transportation costs could also push up prices for groceries and other consumer goods. Diesel powers the trucks, trains, and heavy equipment that move goods across the country. According to GasBuddy.com, this is the first time that diesel has surpassed the $6 mark and the third record set this week. This is NPR News.
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0: On El Salvador's TPS will be made at the appropriate time. Until then, Salvadorians retain TPS protection. For many, including Jose Palma, a TPS recipient and a coordinator for the National TPS Alliance, it's a relief, but a disappointing one.
1: Yeah, this is a very difficult and uncertain moment.
0: Palma, like most other TPS recipients, is frustrated that there still is no legal pathway to citizenship. That's why the National TPS Alliance is lobbying to get Congress to act.
1: There are legislations in Congress that will provide a pathway for permanent residency. Examples are like the American Dream and Promise Act, which was introduced as a discharge petition.
0: He's referring to Discharge Petition 25, which would bypass House leadership and bring the bipartisan immigration bill directly to the floor for a vote.
1: He needs 218 signatures to force a vote. We just need one more Republican to sign on.
0: Francisco Semillao is the chair of the National Salvadoran American Association. His group is trying to convince Republicans to pass a more short-term solution that would extend TPS for Salvadorans for another 18 months.
2: Let's not think about this as solving an immigration issue. Let's make this a humanitarian extension for people that just can't all of a sudden be told you can't be here anymore and you only have.
3: It was a picture perfect late summer, early fall day.
4: The weather was clear as you could possibly get. It's
5: Cavu, you know, you could clear and easy flying. It was great. It was beautiful weather.
4: There's a phrase, CAVU, ceiling invisibility unlimited. It was every bit of that description.
6: It was absolutely, positively crystal clear.
5: Wow, that's kind of odd. What's an airplane doing there?
3: There's fire department activity at the Twin Towers. We're on our way.
4: Something has happened at the World Trade Center.
7: September 11, 2001, began as a quiet and beautiful morning, and the crew of Traffic Helicopter 8 Bravo Quebec, pilot Arthur Anderson and reporters Tom Kaminsky and Brian McKinley, were near the end of their morning shift. Then, at 8:46, when the first plane hit the World Trade Center's North Tower, these three men raced to the scene, along with hundreds of journalists and first responders on the ground. No one knew the extent of the tragedy that was unfolding in front of them. For the next 40 minutes, in their own words, this three-man crew will describe the inner workings of the Traffic helicopter and what unfolded that morning. My name is Andrew Schmertz, and like many other New Yorkers, I was there across the street in the World Financial Center on 9/11. I will talk to the crew about the legacy and importance of their reporting that morning. This is Any Other Tuesday, reporting 9/11 from the air.
4: My name is Tom Kaminsky, and on September 11th, 2001, I was the helicopter traffic reporter for WCBS News Radio 880 in New York City.
3: My name is Brian McKinley, and I was the airborne traffic reporter for shadow traffic that day, doing reports every 10 minutes on the fives for Bloomberg Radio and doing live TV pictures for WABC TV.
5: My name is Arthur Anderson, and I was working as a line pilot doing traffic for the local radio stations.
6: My name is Michael Dillon. I was the base manager for the Linden operation for Helicopters, Inc. I was the base manager. I did flying. I was also a mechanic and also management.
4: When I graduated college in 1984, I was hired by the old Shadow Traffic Network. I was not a radio reporter at that point. I was a driver, but I was hired by WCBS in 1988.
3: I was relatively new to the job. I started flying in June of 2000.
5: Well, I've been a pilot since 94. It was work that was close to home, so it was nice to be able to stay in the same area. In fact, where I grew up, the house that I grew up in was located on a little ridge line, and from my back deck, I saw the skyline of New York City my entire life.
4: I would be ready to start at 5 o'clock, starting my on-air shift actually from the ground until about 5:40 in the morning. And then at that point, take off and then fly until about 9 o'clock. On a regular day, if I'm doing my job right and I'm doing my job well, I'm getting people from point A to point B as quickly as possible.
3: I did live radio reports every 10 minutes on the fives for Bloomberg Radio. We had some scheduled TV shots for ABC TV. And I called in traffic. We looked at the roads. We looked for accidents. We looked at volume. And I would call that back to our base in New Jersey at Shadow Traffic.
5: I liked the mission of doing the news. I still do to this day. I enjoy covering a news story, and be it a fire, car accident, flood, whatever the case may be, I like that going out, finding the story and getting that story on air. But on a scale, 9/11 set the bar so high that you cannot compare anything to it. And that doesn't take away from all the jobs that I've seen that have been tragic, because basically that's all we do, is we look at tragedy.
3: For traffic reporting purposes, I would call into the Shadow Traffic desk. I would talk to the studio reporter for Bloomberg Radio, and that might be Jack Austin.
8: So I worked for Shadow Traffic in Rutherford, New Jersey. We were based there. We covered traffic for the tri-state area. I must have covered traffic for 100 stations, but my main job that day was doing traffic reports for Bloomberg News Radio, 1130 AM. Because I was on the competition sometime, I was known as Mark Leonard on a lot of other stations, but on that particular day for Bloomberg, the big station I was on, I was Jack Austin.
3: Before going live, I would check in with Jack, and we would talk at least a dozen times per shift. In any given hour, you might be talking to a dozen different people. We had noise-canceling headphones that we would wear and talk to each other inside the ship through an intercom system.
5: You could have three or four comms going on at the same time. Well, we have what's called an isolate switch. And if someone's talking, we could just throw that switch, isolate them. That takes them out of our headset. We won't hear them.
4: It is incredibly busy to be doing this. And it's absolutely a skill to be able to do that. And the morning of September 11th, 2001, that mindset of that level of terrorism did not exist.
3: In the helicopter, you had to have 1,000% trust at all times. You had to know that that pilot wanted to get home safe just as badly as you did. You had to know that the other reporter was looking out for other aircraft and looking at things on the road.
4: Well, I've always trusted who I fly with. I have always maintained that the aircraft was maintained by people that I know in a place that I can see. It wasn't just brought in, and I was not necessarily flying with people that I didn't know. It was people that I trusted.
3: Having pilots that were acclimated to a breaking news environment was really helpful.
5: When you work with somebody so close that you rub elbows, you're going to have some sort of knowledge of these people. And you get quite close to them. You're very comfortable with them. You know when they come to work, what kind of mood they're in. You can tell because you work in such a close proximity doing some things that can be have a lot of pressure involved with them.
3: You get very close with the people because it's a very intense environment and it's a very small club.
4: One of our pilots used to say, you're locked in a tin can with somebody for 5 hours. You get to know them very well.
5: You just don't even have to say anything. You just give a look to each other and you know what you have to do and you know what the job entails and you just get it done.
3: Early on, I was flying with Mike Dillon and I was doing a live traffic report on Bloomberg Radio. And at the same time, ABC TV went live to us to show a completely different accident. I can't hear the TV feed.
6: Nolan was talking about it and he says, yeah, you could see how far it's backed up. And I'm like, you were paying attention to your vocal report that you were doing.
3: But Mike's listening. And so he's gesticulating at me and trying to get me to notice, and I don't know what he wants.
6: And I says, all right, fine, I'll turn the aircraft. So I turned the aircraft for this shot.
3: So he just moved the helicopter, and I held the camera steady, and he panned to show what the announcer on the TV wanted.
6: And I saw you with a big thumbs up while you're doing a report. I think Tommy was doing your report, and you were doing two reports. You were doing video for ABC, and you were doing audio for Bloomberg. And we were in Teterboro Airspace at the same time. So it was, and we were all busy.
3: That's the teamwork. That is how you get to know people and you get to trust each other so much. You know what the other person needs to do and you help them to the best of your ability.
4: If we would come up on an incident, our pilot would normally do an orbit around it, usually a left orbit. So this way we could both look out the window, or I would be on the air and all of a sudden you would find something, you'd put it on camera and then zoom in. And then I would look and go, oh, and I'm just looking at the west side. We have something now southbound at 125th Street. So, yes, we would do that. We would help each other out that way.
5: There are people that you go, okay, he likes to fly this way, and he likes to set up in this position because he likes the way that angle works out for him. He kind of likes to set up that way, or this person always likes to face this way. You do get to learn these things about people, and yeah, and I think that all helps out.
3: I've heard it described as the busiest airspace in the world.
6: The major airports that we worked.
4: Newark Airport.
3: Newark Airport.
5: Newark.
6: LaGuardia.
5: And Kennedy Airports.
3: Kennedy Airport.
5: So like Teterboro.
4: Teterboro Airport.
3: And Teterboro.
5: Then we have
3: Teterboro.
5: Some smaller airports.
3: Regional airports.
5: Long Island.
4: In Nassau County.
5: Westchester County.
4: Suffolk County.
3: Heliports.
5: Regional airports.
3: And on the west side, on the east side. Tours.
5: They are all busy. They all have their own frequencies.
6: We've been doing it so long in New York that the controllers knew who we were and what we were doing and what we were capable of and how they could work us. At least 75% of the time you are in radar contact with somebody, so you have to talk to them.
4: Not only is the airspace very busy and you're talking to an air traffic controller, you're looking out for other aircraft, you're looking for birds that are flying around.
5: It's not very common, but it does happen, is bird strikes. I started flying with a helmet, and it's that one piece of insurance that you have it, hope to never have to use it. It gives a certain level of comfort.
3: One of the first times I ever flew in 8 Bravo Quebec, it was December of 1999. We're doing a news story over Manhattan. And as we're doing that, there's a plane crash right near Teterboro Airport. And I realized at that moment, this job will always be dangerous. Even if I was on the air doing a live report, if I noticed a helicopter or a plane or a bird, I would point it out and make sure the pilot was noticing. Just in case one of us misses something, the other two better pick it up.
4: Well, you do have to be very careful. And that's where that comes back to the trust of our pilots. And I've been lucky enough to be reporting here in one form or another since 1984 to be able to see what people come to New York to see from all over the world and pay a fairly decent amount of money for a 15-minute flight to try to get that view that we get every day and get paid for.
8: I was often, probably usually, in a window studio, and you could see the Meadowlands, the Giant Stadium and all that a little bit in the distance. If you looked to one side, you could see the New York City skyline and pretty much every building, including the World Trade Center.
6: Once the weather is so clear like that, commuter planes, I mean, even corporate jets, they'll go up and down the Hudson River as long as they stay below like 1,100 feet. They don't really have to talk to anybody.
5: Hudson River Corridor is a strip of airspace that is not controlled by ATC. And you can fly up and down this strip of airspace from the Verrazano Bridge all the way up to the George Washington Bridge and northbound and not have to talk to a control tower.
3: Sometimes it was really nice to fly in the Hudson River exclusion because it was nice in the middle of the shift to be able to drop into Ridgefield Park, fuel up, and then get back to covering the news.
4: Well, Ridgefield Park was our base of operations up until January of 2001. So we were there right up until the end of 2000. In fact, I think it was Christmas Eve 2000 that was our last flight in and out of Ridgefield Park, and then we moved our base of operations down to Linden. So it had not been all that long. When you come to September 11, 2001, it had not been all that long that we had been out of there, which proved advantageous to us because when we needed a place to land and we needed a place to get fuel, we knew we could still get it there.
3: On a typical day in the traffic helicopter, we would fly with enough fuel for maybe about 2 hours. We would have a regular pilot for a while, but sometimes we would have fill-ins, and some weeks it was a different pilot every day.
5: We had a nice schedule. We worked 7 days on, 7 days off. And because of that schedule, I was available to fly the radio ship that day.
4: I think a good day at work is one that if there were incidents that we described them and that I could help somebody, especially if somebody would either call a radio station or just send an email and say, you really helped me out. That's a great day because that's what my job was all about.
3: A good day at work for me was calm skies, lots of traffic to report on, maybe a couple of nice pictures for ABC TV, and a lot of laughs.
4: Well, we always used to like to joke around. Again, it's one of those things that when you really get to know somebody, when you are flying around for a 3-hour shift in the morning and then another 2-hour shift in the afternoon, and we would joke around and just...
5: You know, one person starts a sentence, the other one finishes it.
3: One of the fill-in pilots who is a news helicopter pilot, and he would say,
4: I like flying with you guys. This is the fun ship.
5: A good day at work, especially for a pilot, is landing where you want to at the end of the day. When a news helicopter gets dispatched to a job, it's typically not a good story. Someone's having a bad day.
4: The traffic that day was lighter than it normally would be. That week of Labor Day is usually pretty light. So this is the Tuesday after that. So we expected it to be a little bit heavier as we got into that week. But that day was a primary election day in New York.
3: And schools were closed for voting. So it was a very light traffic day.
5: I remember almost no traffic.
8: Relatively calm. I remember there were a couple snags. There was a mistake. We would do this thing called a discrepancy report, and you'd have to write down, you know, what happened, how it occurred. So I remember I'd say around 7:30 that morning, so before anything crazy that happened, there was some kind of mistake, and so I filled out a discrepancy report. I never handed that discrepancy report in.
3: When we talked about our helicopter, it was the traffic ship, it was the radio ship.
4: But it wasn't exclusively a radio ship, it was also the second aircraft for Channel 7, for Eyewitness News. Then we would be the ship that would be up to provide any kind of video during the 25 and the 55 local breaks before they went back to Good Morning America.
3: Always wanted to cover as many stories as possible. As the traffic reporter, as the traffic ship, I didn't want to be in any one place at a time. So an annoyance for me was if we were on station covering something for the TV stations.
4: Right. We didn't want to be the 2,000-foot tripod.
5: And you're just going to be the camera on top of the tripod. Basically, you just set yourself up, sit there until you have to go get gas.
4: We really didn't like operating that way.
3: 7:25, 7:55, 8:25 in the morning, I was usually doing Bloomberg Radio and ABC TV at the same time. And then Tom would go immediately after those.
4: We were known for traffic and weather together, we called it, every 10 minutes on the 8th. My last report of the morning was supposed to be at 8:48.
5: Tommy would do the last hit on the radio. And he would be doing that hit after we refueled and we were taxiing back around to our dolly.
3: 8:25, that's usually our last scheduled TV hit, along with my Bloomberg hit. And 8:45 is my last scheduled report of the morning.
4: So we're really at the end of the shift. And then we get, hey, can you guys go take a look? We're getting a report of a crash on the Major Deegan. And it's like, oh.
5: Yeah, we were just about done. Yeah, we probably had a half hour to maybe 45 minutes.
4: Not exactly our favorite thing to have to go and do.
3: But it was an accident. It was legit. You know, it was a thing. So we shot video and I called ABC and said, I'm going to do my last report. Can you release us? I'll see you tomorrow. So I switched over the two-way radio to get on for Bloomberg for the last report.
5: I am talking to LaGuardia Tower and I know I turned from the Harlem River by the George, and then headed southbound on the Hudson.
4: We had turned south at the GWB.
3: So as we're turning south, I'm finishing my report. I'm looking down at the West Side Highway. I'm looking at my clipboard, my stopwatch, and the camera.
5: And you're doing your report, and in typical fashion, you're looking at your clipboard. So you're not looking out. You're looking down at your clipboard. Tommy's sitting in the back. He's in the back seat. He does not have a very good view out the front of the aircraft. And as we're headed southbound, I see movement in a place that I typically don't see movement across the skyline.
4: Arthur and I saw it at pretty much the same time.
5: I could see it was an airplane, and it's like, airplanes don't fly there. That's not where they fly. When you see an airplane in front of the World Trade Towers, looking at that angle, I'm like, well, it's over the city, and it's low because it's below the top of the tower. I can see that. And then
4: I saw that flash and fireball over your shoulder.
5: I'm talking to Tommy because you're isolated. You're not hearing us. So we're talking amongst ourselves back and forth.
4: My recollection is that Arthur had said, I think that's a plane. And I said, are you sure? And he goes, I'm not 100% sure, but I think it was. At that point, I believe he started calling LaGuardia ATC.
5: LaGuardia, did you just lose one?
3: And I'm doing my report, and I feel Arthur hit me on the arm.
5: I'm trying to get your attention, and you're kind of like, hey, what's going on? I'm in the middle of my report.
3: And I look up, and he's pointing forward
5: to get your attention and look out the window, to look forward.
3: And there's this fireball at the Twin Towers, and I don't have any idea what's happening, but I have to finish my report and I have to say something. So I say, there's fire department activity at the Twin Towers, we're on our way, and I finish the report and click off the isolate switch.
8: I remember my eyes and ears perked out right away when you said there's some kind of fire department activity at the World Trade Center.
5: And you were asking, like, what kind of plane was it?
3: It didn't make any sense for a plane to hit the towers, not on a clear day. Was it someone in the Hudson River exclusion? Was it someone that got lost? What do you mean?
4: That's when I was trying to call the WCBS newsroom. And I do remember yelling down the two-way.
3: And Arthur saying, a plane hit the towers.
4: What do you want to do? And we're like, let's go. Let's go to it.
5: That was the extent of our conversation, I believe, was let's go look at it.
3: And that sort of rapport that we had. And I said, let's go. And he knew enough to say, we're going to fly from the George downtown. He's going to call the air traffic controller and do that.
4: Now, while he's doing that, I am yelling down the two-way trying to get a hold of somebody in our newsroom. And no one is answering me. All I could think of was, this is a really bad time to have the two-way radio turned down.
5: But I just remember going, yep, we're going to take it southbound. And I believe we took a handoff to Newark.
3: My first instinct was to call ABC back. I said, guys, a plane just hit the towers. Do you want me to send video? They said, I got to go. I'll be right back. And I think Tommy at some point in the middle of that says,
4: do you want me to roll on this? I hit record and play. And then I just started my report.
3: And I called the shadow desk on the two-way. And I just yelled out, hey, a plane hit the North Tower. We're on our way. Go turn all the cameras. I don't think it was more than 90 seconds or 2 minutes to call those various people and to talk to Arthur. And Tommy gets on the air at his normal time at 8:48.
4: The first words out of my mouth on WCBS are, something has happened at the World Trade Center. Journalism 101 is, you don't speculate. If you don't have the fact confirmed, don't speculate.
5: I still see that image, that impact. You didn't see the airplane. You saw the outline of the airplane on the building.
4: The last thing I wanted to do at that point was speculate. So that's why I just kept it to whatever I am looking at. And here's what I see. And this is what the gash in the tower looks like. This is where it is. This is what's happening now.
5: The wind was really strong out of the northwest that day. So I don't think the flight took us any more than 3 to 5 minutes, if that.
3: From that initial impact at 8:46, it takes us about 5 to 6 minutes to get down there. It's now 8:51. We're at the end of our fuel range. Maybe we've got 10 or 15 minutes.
5: At that point, I'm thinking, that's an accident, but I'm not understanding how an accident like that could happen.
3: So we get south to the towers, and we are parallel with the North Tower over the Hudson River at about 1,000, maybe 1,500 feet. And we're looking up at the tower, and I'm zooming in with the camera trying to see damage on the building. Meanwhile, I'm looking out with my other eye, looking out for other aircraft, and also trying to see at street level, is there any damage?
4: And I pitched to Craig Allen, our weather person. And Jeff Kaplan, our other morning anchor, said, Tom, can we stay with you? We'll get to Craig in a second. Can we stay with you? And he starts asking me, what exactly did you see? At that point, that's where I started switching back and forth and using the isolate switch going back onto the intercom.
9: It just seems like a tragic accident.
8: Okay, maybe this is some kind of small plane that hit the World Trade Center.
3: So we get down there, as I remember it, basically parallel with the North Tower. And there's just a hint of smoke on the west side of the building and on the north side, but nothing yet on the south side.
4: Something has gone into this building. Did it go all the way through? And the only way that we could figure that out was to go south of both towers toward the battery. And when we did that, there were windows blown out, but nothing had gone to the street. I remember looking out the window specifically to see if there was some large wreckage down in the street. There was not. And I remember saying on the air that whatever has gone into the building has stayed there.
3: Tommy and I were like, let's get closer, because we were looking up. I'm seeing a little bit of gray smoke on the north side of the tower and seeing just black, black, heavy, heavy smoke covering the top 25, 30 stories on the south side and that drifting out towards Brooklyn.
9: We don't have a lot of time here, guys. We're getting low on fuel. And you know what? I think we're going to have to go to Ridgefield Park. I don't even think we're going to be able to make it back to our base. Get fuel, we'll be able to come back up, and then we can continue with what we want to do.
4: So, yeah, there were blown out windows, and there was smoke pouring out of the back on the south side, but not nearly as much as there was on the north side. But I remember broken windows everywhere and looking to see if Tower 2 was affected, and at that point it was not. We had to go down toward the battery in order to determine that. I was asked, not on the air, but I was asked by one of my producers, is anybody jumping? Is anybody on the roof? And I said, I don't know if we can get any closer. And I remember asking, do you see anybody on the roof?
3: Now we are at 8:55 and I'm doing an extra Bloomberg report. And I can see that ABC is not using our footage because there is a fixed camera at the top of the Empire State Building and they've got that zoomed in. Arthur brings us a little bit further south down near Battery Park, but we're still over the Hudson River.
9: For whatever reason, be it that sixth sense that's telling you something's not right, knowing maybe later that there's going to be a lot more aircraft coming up anyway between the other news helicopters, NYPD is going to respond, the airspace is going to get busy.
4: We went to the south side of both buildings to see if not only the first one, if the plane had gone through and if there was somehow an effect in the second building.
3: Just prior to 9 a.m., Arthur moved us from the towers over Battery Park City.
9: I did not like it there. I want to move a little bit further away. We ended up in the area of Chelsea Pier.
3: So this is on the west side of Manhattan, high teens, low 20s. The Empire State Building is to our right, a little northeast, and the towers are a few miles south, southeast of us.
9: Well, the wind was really strong out of the northwest, and it would have been really hard to fight that if the aircraft was facing towards World Trade Center, because that would have given us a tailwind, and the aircraft would not have liked that at all to try and hover and do that. So the aircraft, I would have had it turn to the north-northwest. That would have made it the most comfortable for the aircraft, and as I remember, that still would have given you an angle with the camera over the skid area to be able to look more or less backwards to look at World Trade Center.
3: And we're facing north, northwest. So the camera was pointed like sort of over our right shoulder through the skids. The towers were lined up in parallel. So you could see the north tower, but you couldn't see the south tower.
9: I'm looking to see what your shot's doing to see if I'm getting the skid in the way. And I remember looking over my shoulder a lot.
4: I was looking at your monitor and I was looking at some of the notes that I had written. I couldn't see anything out the left window, and I really couldn't see anything out the right window. And again, we're facing north away from it, but I'm looking at your monitor because your camera was looking right at it.
3: Paul and John were already airborne in Newscopter 7 and maybe CBS as well. I believe Paul called out on the pilot radio, "What is this guy doing?" And that's when the second plane banked over New York Harbor and flew into the South Tower.
4: That's my recollection as well, that I remember hearing somebody say, "What the hell is this guy doing?"
3: And the second plane hit at 9:03.
9: When that happened, I felt like I had a target on my back. I'm like, wow, we're under attack, because everything was happening so fast. And it's time to leave. It is time to go.
4: I remember seeing the debris flying. That couldn't have been more than 10 seconds after the second plane hit. When the second plane came in, I never saw it in the monitor. I didn't see it happen. But what I did see happen was, and again, I'm in the back of the aircraft and sitting in the left side of the aircraft. I did see some sort of a flash where the right window lit up. I remember a light in that right window. At that point, that Arthur then turned the aircraft around, almost like in a button hook move.
8: And my biggest recollection is when the second plane hit, I was in my studio and did not see it. We did not each have individual televisions inside our studio. So they were in just the production center. Was out in the production center when that second plane hit. And I just remember him saying over and over, "Oh my God, oh my God, oh my God," when the second plane hit. So the emotions that hit after the second plane hit, when we all knew that it was a terrorist attack.
9: The second plane hit. The towers were in parallel, so you couldn't see the South Tower, but we saw the explosion come out. So we're watching that on that. You and I are watching that on that 4x4 monitor that's in front of us, as well as on the live TV feed, which we're seeing from ABC TV.
3: That second explosion happens, and within 60 seconds, we are moving northwest to New Jersey. I'm trying to maintain the camera on the towers as Arthur turns the helicopter around almost 360. We see the towers with our own eyes, and then we turn and fly to Ridgefield Park.
9: Ridgefield Park was the closest place for us to go where we were set up, so we decided to go there.
4: We had no idea what this was. We had not ever covered anything like this before.
3: So Jack reaches out to me on the Bloomberg channel, and the anchors ask me live, "What are you seeing?" They saw the second impact from my camera on TV. They saw it better than I did, but it was also chaotic. I couldn't give them more detail because we had to leave and get fuel. It seemed like it wasn't an accident.
4: Arthur might have been some sort of a word from LaGuardia or whoever he happened to be on with that everybody's got to get out. There may be another plane coming in. Everybody's got to get out. And the other factor was we were low on fuel.
3: We were running out of fuel.
9: I mean, we were like, "Oh, we'll just go and refuel. We'll come right back out." We could have been back on station within 20 minutes, probably.
4: I remember just looking at the monitor and looking at your picture and thinking to myself, okay, both towers are burning. I'm seeing gray smoke. That must mean that the sprinkler system is working. And I had some sort of a thought that, okay, they're going to get these fires out. There's going to be a mess for a while, but they're going to get the fires out. The other thing we were trying to determine, how many people are in these buildings? How many people made it into work? How many people are not working because it's an election day? How many people stayed home because they needed to take care of their kids? And how are these people going to get out?
9: I know at that moment I realized the human toll of all the people that weren't going home and the families that would never see their loved ones again. And that's when it stopped being a news story to me.
8: This may be one of the biggest stories, if not the biggest story you ever covered.
9: Well, I make the request with Teterboro Airport to take off, and they deny the request because they are, what did they say? They are sanitizing the airspace. You and I looking at each other, both of us looking back at Tommy, and then looking at each other and saying, "What does that mean?" You know, that's a term. I don't know what they're talking about. Sanitize the airspace.
4: And I recall Arthur going up to full throttle. My thought was that we actually did lift off the ground, maybe 50 feet, maybe not even, as Arthur talked to the Teterboro ATC. And then he was told to go back.
9: So it was basically, "No, guys, you're not taking off."
4: They had said that the airspace was sterilized, and that meant that no one was going anywhere.
6: None of us knew what we were going to do. We were just waiting for orders. You know, at that point, we were basically, as long as we could fly, we were going to cover the story. I mean, this is history. I was notified that Linden Airport was closed.
9: Yeah, what do we do now? So we would have shut down. And I remember, I believe Tommy started making phone calls to see what's going on, to see what he could find out on his end.
3: So By 9:20, we were done. We were not getting back in the air. Our news helicopter colleagues were flying, at least for a time, but we were not allowed to take off again. So we powered the helicopter down, hooked it up to a battery cart, and we watched through the camera on the helicopter. We watched both towers burning.
9: I remember trying to make phone calls, but not being able to get through to anybody.
4: And we could see the towers. We could see both of them. But again, we're at least 10 miles away. So we're seeing them not with a very good view.
9: Definitely. When you're told you're not taking off, stay on the ground, and you're looking. And the thing to remember from where we were sitting in Ridgefield Park, all we did was look southeast, and we saw what was going on with our own eyes. We saw the skyline. We saw the buildings. We saw the smoke.
3: And at 9:59, the South Tower collapsed.
4: But I remember jumping out. My headset is still on, so I'm still hearing the radio station. And I jump out, and I look south, and I see gray smoke, just this mound of gray smoke.
3: And half an hour later, the North Tower collapsed. And in the span of 2 hours, we went from a boring, beautiful Tuesday morning to the worst thing that any of us had ever seen.
4: All I remember is looking up and looking around. And at that point, we knew that they had said that the airspace was sterilized. There were no aircraft anywhere around the United States. Any kind of aircraft movement was curtailed everywhere.
3: By 11:30 in the morning, it was clear we were not going anywhere and there was nothing we could offer. And to have two reporters and a pilot and a helicopter 10 miles away was extremely frustrating. We really wanted to get back into it, but it was clear there was nothing we could do.
6: It was weird. I remember vaguely at one point in time, I said to somebody, I says, listen, I says, you don't hear any air traffic. The departures out of Newark, and they would make basically a hard climbing right-hand turn to the west. They flew directly over the airport at about 2,000, 3,000 feet. It was a couple of times. You just sat there and you go, something's different here. And it goes, nobody's flying.
9: Yeah, it was quiet. I live underneath the approaches or departures into Teterboro Airport. I grew up with airplane and helicopter noise my entire life. Not a day went by when I didn't hear an airplane or a helicopter. Probably one of the reasons why I'm a pilot. And to not hear that was odd. Yeah, it was very weird to hear nothing in the air.
4: And I had even mentioned it on the air. I said, it is a perfectly clear day to be flying, and I do not see an aircraft in the sky, especially right in that area. We were a couple of miles away. We were 2-3 miles away from Teterboro Airport. For that airport to be silent was something, and I had grown up about 5 miles away from it. I don't think I'd ever seen that airport ever be silent in all the years I'd been alive.
3: In some ways, things seemed very normal. We were at the heliport with most of our coworkers, and that felt very familiar. Stores were open. People were driving around. Some ways it felt very normal. And then you would turn and look, and there was a great absence in the skyline. Instead of the towers, it was gray smoke. And then you remembered, no, this is not normal. This is not how it's supposed to be. The rest of the day is largely a blur to me.
4: Yeah, it was right around 12:30, maybe something like that, that we all decided, we're like, we haven't eaten anything. We need to eat something. And here we are, we have no cars, but luckily up the street, maybe a half mile, was a pizza place. So we walked over to that place, and there's nobody in there, but the guy is there. The owner is there, and he's got the TV on. And he looked at us like, what the hell are you doing here? And the place had a little television, and I remember looking up and seeing live pictures from CNN, and then they were replaying it over and over and over. And that was when I actually kind of saw for the first time, really saw what had happened. I mean, and we were right there, and so we obviously saw it in real time, but seeing it on this little television in this pizza place, then it became real.
3: Tom decided to stay behind at Ridgefield Park and do his afternoon traffic reports from there. Arthur and I left.
9: Yeah, we were stuck. We were miles from our base and we were stuck without a way to get back. I remember walking down Route 46, helmet in hand, looking for our ride, who's coming to pick us up. We've made arrangements. We finally made a phone call, was able to talk to Rutherford, and someone from over there was going to come meet us and pick us up. And then we went out to the road and we're like, the road's not moving. It's bumper to bumper. And we're trying to figure out where our ride is and who it is and what car they're driving. And we're like, well, should we just start walking?
3: We got a ride from someone from Shadow Traffic. We walked a couple of miles to meet up with them on Route 46. And that person took us back to Linden, New Jersey.
4: I think I was back on the air about 2 or 2:30 in the afternoon and worked until probably 6 or 6:30. And I had said to my wife, you're going to have to try to come and pick me up. I was on the air and I think until about 6:30. And I remember her calling me because there was some limited cell service at that point. And she called me and she had gotten about as far as Teterboro Airport, which was again about 2 miles or so away from Ridgefield Park. I said, just make a U-turn, just turn around wherever you can, go and just sit in that parking lot. I'll come to you. And I remember locking up the aircraft. I remember locking the gate of the heliport. And then I just started to walk. And I just walked along Route 46 for about that 2 mile stretch. And I saw her car and she saw me. We looked at each other and I just saw her put her hands up to her face and just start to cry.
3: I didn't get home for a couple of days. I slept on a couch at the pilot house. My wife walked home from Midtown Manhattan back to Brooklyn. And as we all gathered there at the airport at Linden, we could see the smoke from the towers from what we would call Ground Zero. And we could see that wind out of the north-northwest blowing the smoke across New York Harbor and into Brooklyn to where I lived. And not knowing when I would get home or how I would get home, it was very scary. It was very unsettling.
9: You know, I remember meeting up with some of the other crews and just talking briefly. And I don't know if it was at that point that I was able to call my wife and get through to her on a landline. The next thing I really remember is driving home. And guess what I'm going to do? I'm going to get on the New Jersey Turnpike and start driving up the Turnpike right past downtown and looking at World Trade Center just smoking.
6: Oh, it brought tears to my eyes. I mean, it was in my time. As you're driving up the Turnpike, if you saw the towers, you knew you were getting close to New York. Every time that I noticed that they were gone, it just reminded me of everything that, you know, my country was attacked and over 3,000 civilians died. I mean, just seeing that empty hole at the tip of Manhattan for many years just blew me away.
7: In anticipation of the 25th anniversary of 9/11, the crew of Helicopter 8 Bravo Quebec spoke with me about what happened that day and the legacy of their work. Arthur is still flying in Newscopter 7. Tom is reporting and flying for WABC-TV in New York, as well as teaching broadcasting at Montclair State University. And Brian teaches high school social studies. Tom and Brian have both made it a priority to teach their students, most of whom weren't even alive on 9/11, about what they witnessed that day. Brian, 25 years on now, what should the legacy of the news coverage look like of that day?
3: There were dedicated men and women who, in a moment of crisis, went and did their jobs without question. People who went downtown on foot, those of us in the aviation industry, people on their day off shift, people just responded. And we have a level of expectation that there's an incident, the police and the fire and the EMTs will show up. But there are also the journalists. And in an age when journalism has been discounted, there were literally thousands of people in front of cameras and microphones and behind them who responded with the utmost professionalism in the most chaotic and scary situation imaginable. And I would love the legacy of this terrible tragedy to be a reminder that journalism is so important, and the people who practice it honestly and efficiently are a benefit to our society. And we would all do well to get back to respecting that and promoting that. That's what I would love the legacy of it to be. I'm not sure that it is, but that's what I would like it to be.
7: In many ways, journalism and the journalists were first responders as well, because you were first on the scene and you were doing your job and you did not run away from it. You ran to it.
4: I think for me, the legacy of it should be that we tried to make a difference for anyone who needed that information. We told the story and told the information as it was happening, as we were able to determine it, and we tried to make a difference. We've heard stories of people gathered in Manhattan around taxi cabs that had our radio stations on, windows rolled down, people listening to what we were saying. And that's all we tried to do. On a good day, my job used to be to get people from point A to point B as quickly as possible and as accurately as possible. That's sort of the same thing. We were just trying to get people around this situation and provide them with as much good, accurate information as we could. That's what I would like that legacy to be.
7: The thing about radio is, and you compare it to the internet and streaming services, on a day like 9/11, streaming services may go down. There may not be internet, but radio is a consistent and is sort of always there. And you see it during hurricanes. Ham radio, for example, has made a comeback in those events. And that's the ongoing conversation about the radio industry, the terrestrial radio industry that we are having today, that this is the first source for news when people need news to stay alive.
4: Well, on that day, remember that tower on Tower 1 was the broadcast antenna for so many different radio stations, I should say television stations. And there were a number of them that were blacked out because of that. So people did turn to radio. The other thing is they were turned to radio because a lot of people, it's 8:46 in the morning. You're on your way to work. You're on your way to school. You're not in front of a television necessarily. I'm an adjunct professor at Montclair State University, and I teach very similar to what Brian does. There is at least one lesson about 9/11, and I play the audio from WCBS pretty much start to finish over the 102 minutes. And I do that for that reason, to let my students know there were no phones. There was no smartphone. There were no screens that everybody's looking at. If you were in front of a television and that television signal came from that tower, that television signal went off. And this is how everyone found out. Not only did they find out this way, but it did not happen in a nice little neat package where you found things out. It didn't happen in 30-second clips on a phone. It happened over 102 minutes. The story changed, the information changed, and you can hear it change in real time. So that's very important to have that distinction, that that's where the audio of it, the radio broadcast, was so important.
7: I wonder what the reaction is of the students hearing that, and you tell that story.
4: There are varying reactions. There will always be some students who, yeah, it was part of the history books, things like that. They've all seen the video. They've all seen mostly the video that was shot from our helicopter. But they've seen it in 30-second clips. They've seen it on YouTube sometimes as part of a conspiracy theory. And what I try to play out for them is, no, this is how we covered this. This is happening in real time, if you can put yourself in that timeline. And there are always a few students every semester that say, I've never heard this before, and I didn't really know anything about 9/11. I knew what it was, but I didn't really know anything about it.
7: I mean, it's amazing to think about that, that there are people, obviously the next generation.
3: It's not their fault they're born when they are.
7: Right.
3: They have no memory. And if it's in a textbook, if it's even in a textbook, it's 3,000 or so people died in this terror attack. And it's very abstract, and it's very matter of fact, 25 years ago. So what I tried to do with my 100 to 120 students per year is say this was a human story. And I had a student whose family lost loved ones. It was the first time that that's happened in my years of doing that. And I try to impress upon the students, this is something that's very distant from you, but there are many people and many stories. And there was a brief time where, as New Yorkers would do, looked after each other. And that's a thing that I think people have forgotten. You could be on the subway, you could be at the supermarket, you could be walking along, and you knew someone was going through it, to make eye contact with someone and say, and check in, even for a moment. And that was something I remember, people lining up to give blood, people welcoming strangers into their homes. It was a very human moment. There was also a time of tremendous fear and anger, where people were lashing out at groups of people that they were not familiar with, blaming them. And that's something that in recent years with my students I've talked about. There are people who are called terrible names because of the color of their skin or their religion or their perceived identity. There was a lot of that too. So there was a tremendous amount of unity and support in New York that I try to emphasize

0: Digital content on WAER is made possible in part by Kinney Drugs, now administering flu vaccinations for those age 2 and older in New York. Learn more at KinneyDrugs.com.
1: To remind people, this was a very human story. And Arthur, your daughter's now in college. I imagine she's heard some of this from you?
2: Yeah, she's heard some. And here's where communities really do come together. And because you're a part of a community, you won't forget things like this. I walk out my front door, I turn left, and there's a house right down the block that there's a widow from 9/11. I walk out the right, I go three blocks up, and I'm at the 9/11 memorial in town, right in the center of town. My daughter has played every September 11th there throughout her high school years for the memorial. So it is something that it's there. And because we choose not to forget, we're not going to forget.
3: That's an excellent point.
2: You know, and you drive around. I drive between my job and I go back home, and I can pass about five memorials, and I know where they are. And it's, there's that one, there's that one. It's out there, and you stumble across it all the time. Some people might not realize, what is that little walk over? You take, it's, they're everywhere. And as a pilot, I see these memorials, especially the bigger ones, up and down the west side from Bayonne up to Edgewater. And you know where they are. And there they are, and they're all facing that way. So I think people won't forget because we choose not to forget.
4: 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There are thousands of stories related to the 9/11 terror attacks. These are only some of them. Each and every story is worth talking about. We hope this invites discussion into how people felt and reacted that day, and further examination of the importance of live, local journalism. Any Other Tuesday, reporting on 9/11 from the air, is an MCK Audio Productions in association with Sue Media Productions, Brian McKinley, executive producer, Sue Zizza, co-producer. 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Special thanks to Arthur Anderson, Michael Dillon, Tom Kaminsky, and Mark Leonard. 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
4: The first news reports of the terror attacks on September 11, 2001 came from the

0: crew of Traffic Helicopter 8 Bravo Quebec. Pilot Arthur Anderson and reporters Tom Kaminsky and Brian McKinley were finishing their morning shift, unaware of the hijacked airplanes looming nearby. Flying over New York City that morning, they were among the first to witness and to report the terrible events. In honor of the 25th anniversary, Arthur, Tom, and Brian have gathered to talk about their work that day and the importance of breaking news journalism. My name is Andrew Schmertz. I am a journalist, an aviator, and a native New Yorker who was in the World Financial Center across the street that morning, and I will be your host for Any Other Tuesday, reporting 9/11 from the air. Every American has their own 9/11 story. Usually it begins with where you were that day. But the four of us have a unique story in that we had a window in front of the unfolding tragedy and experienced it sort of firsthand. And the three of you experienced it from a totally unique perspective in the air at the time. Brian, let's start with you and kind of walk us through, set up that day. That day began normal and then very quickly turned abnormal.
1: It was a very quiet day in the traffic helicopter. It was a primary day. It was a beautiful Tuesday morning. And for traffic reporters, it was kind of boring. There was not a lot going on. We went through the motions, did our reports. We were called to a last-minute assignment by one of our affiliates, WABC-TV. And finishing that work at about 8:43 a.m., I got ready to do my last report at 8:45. And the first plane struck the towers at 8:46 as I was finishing my report. And my friend and colleague, Tom Kaminsky, was getting ready to do his last report of the morning at 8:48. And our pilot, Arthur Anderson, was trying to talk to the air traffic controllers at LaGuardia to say, what just happened here? So it went from being a very quiet, unassuming day to the biggest breaking news story of our lives.
0: Tom, what did you see in that moment?
2: The moment of the impact, well, I was sitting in the backseat just to set up where we were configured. If you're picturing this like sitting in a car, Arthur would be on the right side front seat. Brian was on the left side front seat, and I was seated directly behind him. So what I saw basically was over Brian's left shoulder. And I just recalled seeing a flash and a fireball. Now, I knew that Brian was on the air doing his report, but as we turned, we were at the George Washington Bridge, again, looking for this incident that we were sent to, and Arthur turned the helicopter south, and all I saw over Brian's left shoulder was a flash and a fireball.
0: Arthur, take us through that day from your perspective as the pilot. And what went on between sort of that line of normalcy and abnormal? How did you react? What was going through your mind exactly at that spot?
3: It was a really odd day, obviously. Started off as any other, for me, it was an overtime day. I was filling in, covering a contract from my normal job, which was covering WABC-TV with their news helicopter. And we were doing this, we referred to as the radio ship. We flew these guys around. They would do their traffic reports and bring them anywhere. And we had a camera on board for ABC so that we could do what are called cut-ins for TV and give them any updates on traffic and stuff like that. And it was just an easy, boring day. We were just flying around from checking out this job to that job and just doing what we normally do, just cruising. It was gorgeous. It was a good flying day.
0: Yeah, that's what I've heard, is that the day was totally normal. It was completely boring.
3: Yep.
0: There wasn't a cloud in the sky.
3: Yep.
0: The commute for most people went well. And then, of course, the shock of what happened. Brian, you have some audio that you want to play for us and set this up.
1: Sure. So between 8:30 and 8:45, normally the traffic ship would have been heading back to Linden, New Jersey, to our base airport. That would be the end of our shift. We'd be running low on fuel. And at 8:30, occasionally we would get called by ABC-TV or another affiliate to go look for a breaking news story. And that was always somewhat conflicting for us because it was the end of the shift, but we also wanted to go cover the news. So we were called to reports of a school bus accident on the Major Deegan near Yankee Stadium. And Tommy and I both said, well, there's no school buses today because there's no school. But we went because the affiliate asked, and we were on station for about 10 minutes. And there was an accident. There was something happening, but it wasn't anything to put on TV. So we sent B-roll footage to the video room, and I called ABC and said, we're setting up for our last reports. Can we be cleared? And they said, sure, go on home. We powered down the video, and we started to turn from the Harlem River over Yankee Stadium south on the Hudson River. And I'm looking at my notes, my stopwatch, looking through the bottom of the helicopter between my feet to see the West Side Highway below and the George Washington Bridge. And I was just doing my last report of the morning. And in this audio, you'll hear me stop and pause, and you'll hear a voice in the background. And that's when everything changed.
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5: Problem up here in the Bronx, northbound Major Deegan, jam from Yankee Stadium to the crossbox. An accident involving a bus leaves only the right shoulder getting by. Southbound already heavy delays from 233rd Street down to Yankee Stadium because of the rough road surface. Westbound cross Bronx heavy approaching the outbound George because of the left lane construction underneath the apartments. West Side Highway not too bad. Delays off the George to the 130s looks good after that. The southbound FDR, that is heavy from the 140s all the way down to the 60s, seeing some fire department activity, some smoke coming from the Twin Towers. We're at the George Washington Bridge right now. Lots of smoke coming from that direction. We're on our way to go check that out. I'm Brian McKinley in the Bloomberg 1130 chopper. Here's Jack Austin with the Bloomberg 1130 Commuter 10.
1: So that's the last report of the morning, last scheduled report of the morning. And there's that moment where I'm pausing. And Arthur and I had a discussion about this. He remembered for a long time tapping me on the shoulder. I've heard that audio, and I always remembered it as Arthur yelling. And if you know anything about pilots, pilots do not yell.
3: No, we don't.
1: Pilots do not yell.
3: Pretty calm and straight and level.
2: And if they do, you had better listen.
3: Pay attention.
6: The day's going bad.
1: And it was just so unusual. And among our pilots, I think Arthur was probably the steadiest and most reserved personality-wise. So I'm trying to finish up my report, and I look up, whether it's because he was touching me on the arm or yelling or both, I look up. And I see the most confusing sight of my life, which is this fireball on the North Tower. And I remember as far back as middle school being taught, you don't say or print anything unless you know exactly what is going on with multiple sources. And I clearly did not know what was going on at that moment. So I looked for the most general euphemism I could think of, which was fire department activity, because clearly there would be, and tried to finish up the report and throw to the traffic anchor back in the studio as we normally do. And that poor guy, Mark Leonard, also known as Jack Austin, had to hear that, finish the report, and then read a spot and get that done on time. There's just a fraction of a second there where there's that pause, and I heard the voice in the background. And you have to figure out what's going on and what to do next. So that's what was happening at 8:46 a.m. in my mind.
0: Arthur, New York's airspace is among the most complicated airspace in the country. And your shift was ending. It was sort of the end of the day. How was the chaotic scene from a pilot perspective that would unfold over the next hour?
3: We didn't know what was going on. And when I look back and I see in my mind's eye, and I replay this, up to that point, I'm looking at this scene, and I'll describe it if you want. It was, and everybody's seen cartoons, and everybody has seen a Wile E. Coyote cartoon, and somebody, you know, Roadrunner paints the tunnel on the side of the canyon, it's solid rock, and he runs into it, and you get that flash and that brief outline of Wile E. Coyote. And that was an airplane. And I'm looking at that, and I'm like, and it's a big airplane. I don't know what's going on, like everybody. First thing I see is I'm like, what's an airplane doing down there? I've never seen an airplane over that portion of the city like that. It stands out because I see the movement. And I'm like, oh, what's that? Oh, it's an airplane. That's a big airplane. And then it's the cutout of an airplane in the building. And then you see the flames shoot out. And it's like, wow, what? You're trying to process what happened. And all I could say is, wow, that's a bad accident. It's an accident. That's all we know. It was just a tragic accident somehow. But just an accident. Okay, so I just saw an aircraft accident. All right, guys. I remember the moment of me hitting Brian on the shoulder with my left hand. I remember doing this in my mind. Bang, bang, bang. And he's on the air, so he's turned away from it. He usually turned away a little bit, and he had his stopwatch and everything going. And he looks up, and I'm like, point forward, point forward. Tommy's like, what's going on? What's going on? And I'm trying to tell him, like, there was just an airplane just flew into the building, and that's when chaos breaks out. And he looks up, and he's in his report, and he's just doing his thing. And he comes out of it, and he's just like, what's going on? And it's like, plane just flew into the building. You don't expect to see an aircraft there as a professional pilot. I've never seen that happen at that point, though I was still brand new at the job at that time. But I knew enough. I grew up around here. I've seen airliners my whole life going into these airports. And you know where they fly and you know where they don't. And that's what caught my attention was, what's that plane doing there? And then it happened. It was just that fast. What's that plane doing there? Oh, my God. Guys, what are we doing?
0: Tom, as reporters, you're probably used to covering tragedies after they unfold.
2: Mm-hmm.
0: The tornado hits the ground. Fire ravages a house. But it's over. This was unfolding in real time. When did the conversation go from it's an accident to the country is under attack?
2: In my mind, it was never, even when the second plane hit the second tower, I never thought terrorism. My recollection, though, is Arthur, after the second plane hit, and I only had looked back on my notes because I honestly didn't recall this, but I had written everything down that night that what had happened. And my recollection was that Arthur turned and said, what the hell is this, an attack? And never thought about that. We were so insulated at that point. Mm-hmm. Even though the World Trade Center had been attacked in 1993, we were so insulated from that. Law enforcement people thought about it immediately. People who worked in government thought about it immediately. A good friend of ours, my wife was actually on the phone with her. She was working for the EPA at the time in Lower Manhattan. She was on the phone with her when the second plane struck, and she saw it out of her office window, and she said to my wife, oh my God, this is terrorism. I have to go, and hung the phone up. I never thought of it, to be very honest. We were just trying to figure out what this was. As Brian had mentioned, we were both trained in you don't put anything on the air unless it's confirmed.
0: You don't speculate.
2: The last thing you do is speculate on any of this. As he was finishing his report on WCBS, we were coming out of our sportscast, and we had just hit a commercial spot. And I am on the two-way radio, screaming down the two-way radio, trying to get a hold of someone in the newsroom. And I could not get a hold of anybody. Did anybody hear about this? So when I went on at 8:48, all I said was, something has happened at the World Trade Center. And I was very careful to not speculate at all, but just paint a word picture. That was the other thing that we've always been trained to do, is paint a word picture. And that's what I was trying to do in those moments afterwards.
0: So you're expressing yourself by what you are seeing.
2: Yes.
0: Because what you're seeing is the facts. What you see is happening.
2: And as Arthur had said, we were trying to process this in real time, something that none of us had seen before. You know, we're all in uncharted territory here, and we're trying to process it. And I said on the air, and luckily, in lieu of saying something that I shouldn't have said on the air, I used the words, my heavens. I have never said that on the air before or since. And just trying to process this, you know.
0: Can you talk about the teamwork the three of you had and how the relationship over the years helped drive your coverage that day?
1: One of the things that I thought of while Arthur was describing is that in the helicopter, we were constantly looking around for not only traffic and incidents, but also for other aircraft. And I can think of times when I was on the air and I would see a helicopter on the East River. And obviously I can't say anything, but I would point and look at Arthur or another pilot and get a thumbs up or a head nod. We were always looking around. When we're under the approach path at LaGuardia or flying over Newark Airport or whatever it might have been, we were constantly on the lookout, and that's built on trust and teamwork. From the moment I started flying on a regular basis in June of 2000, I understood, whether through direct words or not, I understood that it was part of my responsibility to, in some measure, keep us all safe. It's mainly the pilot's job, and we put full trust in the pilot. But we all had to work together. It wasn't like I'm only doing this one thing. We all have to help each other out and keep each other safe because there's so many things that could happen. And when you start from that basis of pure trust, I have to know that the pilot wants to get home safe, and Tommy wants to get home safe, and I do, and we all want to get where we need to go. We need to work together. So that's a big part of that. The other part is the fact that we're in a tin can for 5 to 6 hours together a day, and you get to know people really, really well. Tom and I have a very similar sense of humor. We have similar musical interests, and we bonded almost immediately through jokes, through Looney Tunes references. There are a lot of those.
3: Right, yep.
1: A lot of musical references, a lot of dark humor to get us through, because you, in a shift, you could see a lot of bad things happen. Arthur, in a previous conversation, you said, if we're on scene, someone's having a bad day. And that's a lot to process day after day, year after year. And so we found a way to, one, trust in each other by pointing out other aircraft and making sure we were all safe, but also in processing that information and keeping things light when they were dark. And this was as dark as it got. So we had had enough practice that we all went into super reporter mode, for lack of a better term, to say, these are the things that we have to do. And we had a shorthand. Whether we could see each other eye to eye or not, we knew what the other one was doing, what they needed, and we were trying to provide that. That's experience, that's trust, that's teamwork. That's where that comes from.
0: And the two of you communicated, so the messaging was the same?
1: Do you mean Tom and I?
0: Yeah.
1: Well, not so much that what we're putting on the air is exactly the same. He might see the Lincoln Tunnel delay as 30 minutes. I might see it as 45 minutes, and that's our editorial discretion. But in terms of, I know when he's got to be on the air, I know the type of information he's looking for. If he's live on the air and I see an accident, I'm going to zoom in on that on the camera and point that out.
2: And the flip side of that also is if he's on the air and I happen to spot something out of the window, I would point that out to him. Hey, I don't know if you saw that. There was a stall southbound on the FDR Drive. He was in the right lane. And, you know, there was competition. But what we had in this aircraft, and as Brian said, you spend 5-6 hours in a tin can with somebody. The competition, sure, you know, you want to get something on the air, but you work together in a situation like that. And that goes for the other helicopters, too, in the area. When we're all out on a story, and I'm talking presently, if we're all out on a story, Arthur is talking to all of the other pilots. We're all communicating with each other. If he's going to move the aircraft this way, he will let them know. If they're going to move somewhere, when we're all on the same scene, we have to all communicate. It's a really small club. And as Brian said, we all want to go home to our families, and it's a really small club. And so that alone behooves us to work together.
0: Yeah, what I don't think the average listener or viewer knows is that reporters all the time are talking to each other. That's how you gather information. I like to say you compete on the field, but you don't compete off the field. You share information that is generally known, and you work your sources and angles to then get a competitive edge. But the system works best when everybody works together. I'm wondering, since you say you don't ever speculate on the air, you only report what is confirmed, if that has changed in today's media environment.
2: Not for us. Not for me. speaking personally. In fact, I will double down on that, that I will never put anything on the air that I haven't confirmed, or at least have a reasonable expectation that I'm going to be right. One of the things about looking at the flash and the fireball from Tower One, when we're flying, you'll see something and it's sort of an optical illusion. Like you'll see a spark and it's not a fire, it's a subway train going over the tracks and it hits a spark. We'll see a plume of smoke. That's not necessarily a fire. It could be a smokestack. It could be a boiler starting up for the first time in the season, things like that. So it's not necessarily what you first see and what you first look at. My thought with this was that what we were looking at did not change as our angle sort of changed a little bit. I've been trained that way. We've all been trained that way to not speculate.
0: Arthur, I'm wondering about your communications with air traffic control. What was that like and how long were you guys allowed to stay in the air before they closed the airspace?
3: Typically, when we were flying around, we're almost always in communications with air traffic control. And the towers have always been good with us. They know what we do. I don't think it's been ever mentioned. There's a bit of trust that the towers know, hey, these guys know what they're doing. And they go out there and they do this job and they do it the same way every day. And there is a thing there that you can count on, I think. And when this had happened, we were just coming off to Harlem. And we were going like, okay, what are we going to do, guys? This job didn't check out. We're at the end of our shift. It's time to go. We only have so much fuel to stay up in the air. You know, there's three of us up here. We don't carry as much fuel as some of the other aircraft that have fewer people in them. So our time's a little bit more limited. And we time it out for our hits for TV. And so everything kind of works out well. We finish our day up usually close to base because that's about how much fuel we have. We're kind of going to always end our last hits somewhere by our main base, if possible. And that did not happen that day. So when we finally got cleared out, I'm like, okay, it's time to go. We're getting on the clock now. We don't have a whole lot.
1: So my report ends at 8:46, and I get out of the isolate switch, and I'm talking to Arthur. I know Tom is isolated because he's trying to get on to CBS, and I know the time. He's got a report to do. Arthur looks at me and says, what do you want to do? I said, let's go. The teamwork, even though we didn't fly together every day, the understanding was Arthur would know where we needed to go and how to talk to the air traffic controllers. And I could trust that he would do that. Tom understood that I would talk to Arthur and get us south from the George Washington Bridge. While Tom's trying to get on the air, Arthur's talking to the air traffic controllers. I'm talking to ABC TV to send them video. And I can handle that part of it while Arthur's talking. Then I'm calling Shadow Traffic to tell them to move their cameras. And then I'm calling back to the studio to talk to Jack Austin to see about getting back on the air together. So the teamwork portion of that is each one of us knows that the other one's doing their job with the other people in mind. I'm never going to make an assumption that the pilot knows what I want, but there's a shorthand enough that I can look across my elbow at Arthur and say, let's go. Mm-hmm. And he knows what to do and how to do that. And we all trust each other. And it could be the opposite. I could be on the air and Tom and Arthur are talking. We're hearing about this, whatever it is, they're going to communicate to get us to the next job as efficiently and safely as possible. And that's really the thing that happens between 8:46 and 9:02 a.m. is that we are all doing our own thing, but we're doing it together. And you couldn't practice it better than I think we did.
2: The other thing to keep in mind, though, is that we're all doing this together, but Arthur is the guy with the controls in his hands. And if Arthur that morning would have said, I'm not going there, this is too dangerous,
0: you couldn't do anything.
2: That's it. You know, he makes the final decision. And that is still the case with everything that we do.
0: He's the pilot in command.
2: Exactly.
0: Arthur, you mentioned that you were running low on fuel at that point. Did you have to land and then take off again?
3: We would have to stay up at that point. We had, like, I think, whatever it was, 10, 20 minutes. And part of that fuel is to get back to your base. You have to get all the way back. So you're just constantly burning down that time. And we made our way south, and we didn't have a whole lot of time at the towers to be hanging around. And that was one of our things is like, okay, guys, we're going to go in. We're going to go to this little heliport where we always refuel. It's very convenient. We use that, and then we'll come right back up, and we'll just keep doing what we're doing. You know, and I think everybody had that expectation, you know, even though we had been flying for 3 hours, nobody was like, hey, it's time. We got to go back. We're done. No, this something was happening, and nobody had the thought of not going back up. We were just going to fly and fly.
0: And how many hours would you say you covered the story that day from the air?
3: I don't remember the exact time. It's not a whole lot. And it's not hours. It's minutes. You know, a quarter of an hour, you know, it's a very short time.
2: Yeah, I would say by about 9:15, yeah. we were cleared out. And at that point, we were hearing that there might be a third plane coming in. And my recollection is that LaGuardia Tower told Arthur that everybody needs to get out of this airspace, that there might be a third one coming in. But we had the thought, as Arthur said, we're going to go back to Ridgefield Park. We're going to refuel. We knew the place very well. We knew the guy who ran it, and we knew they had fuel. So we would go there, we would refuel, and take right back off. And that never happened.
3: And that never
2: did happen.
3: And that was the thing. We go in there, and we land, we refuel, and I'm trying to get my clearance out, and the tower's like, stay on the ground. We're sanitizing the airspace.
2: Yeah, the airspace has been sterilized.
3: Sterilized, sanitized. And it's like, I don't understand what you're saying. What does that mean? That was a term that, as an aviator, no one ever taught me. What is that in aviation? I don't get it. And it's like, stay on the ground. We're clearing the airspace. And it was like, okay, clearing this. What do we do, guys? I had never heard this. What do we do?
0: There's obviously tremendous adrenaline pumping while covering a breaking story like this. Was there fear?
3: Up until the first plane, tragic accident. That's the way I still see it to this day, the way I replay it. That was a tragic accident because I didn't know anything. Nobody knew it. That was an accident. Sitting over the west side and the second plane hits the tower. That's when I'm like, wow, we're under attack. And I don't know if I said it out loud or it was just in my mind.
2: My recollection is you did.
3: I remember saying, I feel like I have a target on my back. And I couldn't see enough airspace around me. There was no way to physically look around the sky and see everything that was coming our way. And that's what, if you talk about head on a swivel, you couldn't swivel it around far enough and quick enough to scan that sky. That's when I was afraid. That was the scary part for me, because that's when I realized someone's coming after you. No one's playing nice here.
0: Brian?
1: In the history of the New York City Helicopter ENG Group, I'm probably the biggest scaredy cat that's ever flown, and I'd say that with all sincerity. But that morning in the air and flying to Ridgefield Park to refuel and trying to get back out, I was not scared for a second. I was on full adrenaline.
0: Mm-hmm.
1: I trusted that Arthur would keep us safe. I wanted to get out there and cover that story. It was not until much later that the full weight of the human loss hit me, and that's another conversation. But while we were covering the story, I was in reporter mode, and I just wanted to get out there, and I knew we would be safe. How I knew that, I don't know. It's that trust and teamwork thing.
2: In terms of adrenaline, yeah, that's what I was operating on. And again, wanting to get the story on the air, to get the story right. After the second plane hit the tower, and we had been over the battery to try to see if whatever had gone into the first tower had gone all the way through to the street. And the only way that we could do that was to fly south of it over the battery. So we could tell that there was nothing of consequence on the street. I mean, there was damage on all four sides of Tower 1, but nothing had gone through the building and down into the street. My recollection is that we had the smoke had started to drift, and we had a better view north of the battery. So
1: should we watch the video?
2: Sure.
1: Let's do that and see what we can piece together, because we've not had a conversation about this since as a group. So we are moving southbound over the Hudson River now, and there's that outline that Arthur spoke of on the north side. The west side has some smoke coming out and a little bit of damage. We can't see the east side. There's a bit of debris falling. Now, Arthur, we've had this discussion before about whose airspace we were in and our altitude. What are you seeing?
3: I'm seeing we must have been working Newark airspace. That would have been down with Newark at that altitude.
1: Are we at
2: about 1,500 feet? A little over 1,000, yeah.
3: Yep.
1: From our vantage point, we can see I think we're above the impact, or at least close to it. So I would guess about 1,500 feet. Tom, what do you remember? This is probably at 850. You've probably done your 848 report about now.
2: And at that point, I was just keeping up a constant running commentary. We were starting to get a couple of eyewitness reports. So I was on the air pretty consistently, but interspersed with some eyewitness reports that we were getting. But again, our thought was we could see that the first tower looks like it's been cut by a switchblade. So whatever is in there, did it go all the way through? And we could tell by the damage, even as you look at it there, that whatever had gone into the building was still in it and stayed there. We needed to go all the way to the other side of the building just to kind of assess the damage.
0: Obviously, there's a human component, and this day got much worse. Did you witness anybody jumping out of the building? Because I do remember that, seeing that from my vantage point.
1: I don't remember seeing anything like that. I remember seeing debris falling, and we'll see that in the video coming up. Andrew, you were on the ground across the street.
0: Yes, I was initially on the 23rd floor of the World Financial Center, which was directly opposite the North Tower. I had a freelance job working for Merrill Lynch in the video component department, and that's where the office overlooked those buildings, and that's where I first noticed that. We did not evacuate until the second plane hit. But yes, that is correct.
1: So there's another helicopter coming through here low. I have no idea who that was.
2: I don't know if that was a...
3: I think they were probably... That was could have been a tour.
2: Could have been a tour.
3: A tour or a corporate still flying at that point.
2: Right. I mean, at this point, no one knows what's going on here outside of, like Arthur had said, an accident. That's all that anybody really knew.
3: On any given day, the amount of just corporate traffic alone going into the heliports around the city is a lot. To see aircraft like that, I mean, that would just be corporate.
1: We're hovering over the Hudson River,
2: right.
1: Probably about 1,500. You're probably talking to Newark. We're probably on the Jersey side.
3: Yep.
1: And I've lost that memory of hovering that long. We talked previously that we were hovering facing north-northwest. I think we're facing south-southeast throughout most of this. And now we're moving
2: closer
1: to the towers, which must have been difficult for you to maintain that. And now, probably because of our badgering, we're asking you to get closer. And this is the part that I talked to my students about. But what do you remember about flying this?
3: I remember being more over the Hudson towards Jersey City. And it's a windy day, as you can see from the smoke. The winds were strong that day. But even so, I'm still probably facing north. The aircraft itself is still probably facing north. This would have been very hard for me to hold a hover with the winds like that. That would have been very difficult. I'm pretty sure.
2: So you're facing north, and the camera and direction is basically pointing at like the 3 o'clock.
3: Yeah, towards either the south or the southeast as we're moving around. This would have been better because then I know I would have been facing north. Everything was off the right side like this. The winds would have been off the nose.
1: Mm.
3: And this would have been actually a very good position for the helicopter to stay in.
1: So with the nose, the camera on the nose, this would have been almost at a 90-degree angle we're looking.
3: Yep.
1: And we're parallel with the towers. And this is what I tell my students, is I remember seeing the smoke on the north side and then seeing that black smoke, the darkest thing I've ever seen in my life, on the south side. This is the part that my wife is always thankful for, because we're zooming in, we're getting as close as we can, but we're clearly moving north now.
3: Mm-hmm. Yep.
1: And this is just before 9 a.m.
2: And that section right there is where the second plane comes in.
1: Right.
2: Which is pretty much where we were.
1: About 20 stories below.
2: Mm-hmm.
1: So we're moving north now. This goes back to our communication earlier that you're going to make the decision for where we need to be safe, as opposed to where Tommy and I want you to be. You're making the best decision for that. We're clearly moving north now.
3: Right.
1: What was going on in your head at that point?
3: One, I was talking with the other news helicopters at this point, and there were other, I think ABC was somewhere down this way to the south-southwest.
1: Over Bayonne, maybe.
3: Yep. I don't remember where CBS was. And that's when I said, I think I have a target on my back. And at that point, I was saying, we're under attack. This is, my spidey senses are telling me to leave. It's time to go.
2: Mm-hmm.
3: It's time to go.
1: But I feel like your spidey sense was
3: already going off.
1: A minute earlier, if we go back to where we were when we're south here, this is 2 minutes roughly. We're parallel with Battery Park, and we're south of the South Tower.
3: Mm-hmm.
1: And then the second impact is at 3.5 minutes.
3: There's a lot in life that we don't know, and some of it is luck, and some of it might be something higher. And I think for me that day, it was just a matter of we were changing our angle, we were looking for a different position, and we were just trying to get around to look back again from the north side.
2: Well, my recollection is you factored the smoke into your decision because it was starting to drift sort of into our direction.
3: Right, because it
2: didn't want to get caught up in it.
3: Right, and we certainly didn't want to go around to the south and to the southeast because then we would have been right in it.
2: Right.
3: So we wanted to stay where it was clear, where we could see something.
2: Yeah.
3: And that even today, whenever we're called out on a job, you call out to a fire, the first thing you're thinking is, where's the wind? Where's the smoke coming from? Where is it going? You know, I don't want to be, I don't want that to be in the shot. I don't want that to obscure anything that we're trying to see. So we're always looking at that. And for me, that was just, okay, the smoke's blowing that way. I want to get around the other side because this is clear. We can see what's going on. And I think there's a bit of luck and maybe some other things going on.
2: What is the time frame from when we were as far south as we could be to right there?
1: The impact was at 9.02 a.m.
2: Right.
1: The second one. And that's
2: I'm curious as to how long we were in that area right by the battery. And obviously it's right where you see the outline of the plane is right pretty much where we were. And I'm just curious as to how.
1: So from the beginning of this section of video, we're still on the west side of the Hudson River.
2: Right.
1: We're badgering Arthur to get closer.
2: Right.
1: So at 30 seconds, we're just north of the towers, getting closer.
2: Okay.
1: At 60 seconds, we're just getting parallel with the towers.
2: Okay. Now, how long?
1: In the next 30 seconds, we're south down by Battery. And then Arthur says, I don't like this.
2: Yeah, keep going just a little bit more because we're not as far south. That's about as far south as
1: I think we were. That's a minute and 43 seconds of this section of video, which puts us at about almost exactly at 9 a.m.
2: Okay.
1: So, Paul and John are in the ABC ship. They're on the north side of Staten Island. The CBS ship is probably running in parallel, coming that way near the Bayonne Bridge. And then we go forward at 2 minutes.
3: And that's NYPD. That's up
1: high. Yeah, that's Pat up there, right? Yep. So that's 2 minutes. We're just about in line with the towers again, and we're moving north, and we're shooting now sort of behind us at like 4 o'clock, 5 o'clock through the skids.
3: Yep.
1: And at 3 minutes, we're a little bit further north. We're getting near Chelsea Piers.
3: Yeah, yeah. As I remember, that's where I was headed towards, was the Chelsea Pier area.
1: So, and the next impact is at 3 minutes,
2: so that's
1: 30
2: about a
1: seconds.
2: Minute, that's about a minute and a half from our southernmost point.
1: Yeah.
2: Okay.
1: Right. And in the casual thinking about it, for years, I was like, we were there for 10 minutes.
2: Yeah. No.
1: And then we were at Chelsea Piers for another 15 minutes. And that goes back to our earlier point about fuel. And clearly that couldn't have been the case. And I remember Mike Dillon telling me this early on when I was asking about the instrument gauges. And he says, that quarter tank of fuel, you don't own that. You can't go into that. And we're getting close to that moment where we have to think about fuel, regardless of that. So that's the explosion by 4 minutes.
3: You know, and that, I think that's one of the things that, as the pilot, that's my job. You guys, and this is how I've always looked at it, how it was taught to me, and how I still continue to do the job, is you guys can get caught up in the story. That's your side of the aircraft, as we refer to it. You guys do whatever you have to do, you know, and I'm going to be the guy who's slightly on the outside, who's going to go, okay, I can't do that. I don't think that's safe. And we have to go this way because it's time to go.
2: Right.
3: And hey, it's time for fuel. So off we go.
2: Right.
3: And no matter where you guys are in your world.
2: That's it.
3: You know, my world.
2: You have the controls in your hand.
3: My world says we have to go because there are limitations we have to abide by.
2: So having not seen this in quite a while, let me ask you this.
3: Mm-hmm. You haven't seen this in a long time.
2: As the second plane hits,
3: mm-hmm.
2: my recollection, and again, sitting in the left rear seat, I remember seeing a flash and seeing the right part of my right window light up.
3: Mm.
2: Do you have any recollection of seeing any sort of a flash or anything?
3: Oh, I saw a fireball.
2: From the right. Well, when you turned around, that's when we all saw it. But I mean, as it hit, do you recall seeing anything out of the right side of the aircraft?
3: Well, I was looking and that's what I saw as I was I saw this happen.
2: You did. Okay.
3: Yeah. This was real time for me.
2: Okay.
3: I saw all this, and that's that's where I'm like, we're under attack. I have a target on my back,
2: right.
3: And I'm really uncomfortable.
2: Because I just remember seeing the right window light up, and at that moment, you turn the aircraft around.
3: Yeah.
2: And that's when I saw all the debris.
6: From this time until you landed, how long do you think that was?
1: We'll show you.
6: Okay.
1: It's not as long as I thought. It's really...
3: Moments. It's, yeah. It's about mere three, moments.
2: About 4 minutes,
1: so
2: maybe.
1: We're at, let's say, 4 minutes... So the fireballs happen. We're not seeing the smoke yet. We're mostly just seeing what we think is from the towers. And the towers from our angle over Chelsea Piers are in parallel. So you can't see the South Tower. But we're going to start here. And this is where we start moving. So we are at about 9:06, maybe 9:07 at this point. If the plane hit it 2 minutes afterwards, after 9, we're clearly over Jersey. And
2: past North Hudson Park, there's North Hudson Park.
6: And your intention, Arthur, was to land, fuel, and get back up.
3: Go right back up.
2: Go right back.
6: What point did you land and they say, no, you're not going back up? Was the chopper refueled? Was it
3: Yeah. We had landed. We were on the deck at Ritual Park. We refueled. And then I'm asking ATC, Teterboro Tower, looking for a clearance back to the Lincoln Tunnel. And that's when they're like, airspace is closed, it's sanitized, it's done. And it's like,
6: what do you mean? Yeah.
3: Like, so now I remember at some point we shut down at some point, and I'm trying to call my operations base and like, what are we doing? What do? We can't get in the air. You know, they're like, I don't know, just sit there. Okay. That's all we can do. There's nothing else for me as a pilot that I can possibly do. If ATC, who controls the airspace, says, you can't get in the airspace, there's nothing I can do to get back in that airspace.
6: Let's move forward for a moment and tell me about day two. It's now Wednesday morning. You show up for your shift. You're talking to anybody. What was that like? There was no helicopters up then on day two, I believe, right?
2: No, not at all.
6: The airspace was closed nationwide.
2: Yeah, absolutely.
3: Yep. I'll be honest. I don't remember day two. I don't remember doing anything in particular. I know I went to work, and what are we doing, guys? And we're just sitting on our hands because there's nothing to do. We're done. You know, and at that point, you think, wow, how long is the airspace going to be closed? Are you going to have a job in the future? You know, it's what are they going to do? And because nobody was saying anything, we were just attacked. Are we going to get back to normal?
6: Nobody knows.
3: Yep. A lot of uncertainty.
1: Yeah, I'd slipped over at the pilot house at Linden because I couldn't get home to Brooklyn. And I'm sure at some point I was told to report to shadow traffic in Rutherford. And I was there mostly listening to police scanners, making phone calls, doing what I could throughout the morning drive. It was still a news gathering operation at that point. Tom has a much more detailed story, I think, about day two.
2: Day two started for me at about 3:30. The next morning, I was told to report, and I worked out of Shadow Traffic's offices. They were good enough to give me studio space, and I was told to start at 4:00 in the morning. So their offices are very near what is now MetLife Stadium. So just a couple of miles away from the Hudson River. And I got there at about 3:30 in the morning, came up to the offices, and they have a, and still have, as far as I know, a kitchenette area. coffee, things like that. So I went in. The first thing I did was make myself a cup of coffee. And the windows on that side of the building faced directly downtown into Lower Manhattan. And I made myself a cup of coffee and I looked out the window and all I could see, and again, it's dark and it's very early in the morning, and all I could see was a glow from Lower Manhattan and just a hazy smoke over that glow. And I looked out of the window and I looked at that and I thought, I'm never going to fly again. We're not ever going to fly again. Mm-hmm. What am I going to do? And then at that point, my job was to gather as much information as I could. And I still have we used to call it the all screen. Basically, anything that was anywhere around the tri-state area, traffic incidents, closings, things like that, would be up on a screen and the reporter would pick and choose whatever he needed to. And I saved a copy of that. And the thing that jumps out at me looking at this after so many years of not seeing it was the word destroyed is in the lead story. The World Trade Center has been destroyed. And that morning I was on until about 10 o'clock. And then I came back again and did the afternoon, maybe at about 2 o'clock, right through seven.
6: An unfathomable thought.
2: Absolutely.
6: That the World Trade Center would be destroyed.
2: Absolutely.
6: Yeah.
2: Who would think that something like this could happen? How could it happen?
6: Was there any reflection at this point on the job you did the day before and any responsibility you felt? I'm sure you felt responsibility of getting the story straight on that day, but the next day, were you thinking about your coverage?
2: Well, if you guys don't mind me starting with this, later on the 11th, later that evening, I got a call from my former news director, Harvey Nagler, who at that point was the vice president of the CBS radio network. He asked me how I was doing, and obviously we're all trying to figure this thing out. But some of the best advice that he ever gave me was, he said, when you go home tonight, I want you to write down everything that you remember. Every detail that you can think of, I want you to write down. Don't do it tomorrow. Don't go to sleep before you do this tonight. Write down everything that you remember. And thank goodness for that advice, because I did exactly that. And that has been able to help me process the job that I did.
6: Yeah, great advice.
2: Absolutely.
6: Because it also helps your mentality of that day. People forget that reporters are people. Mm-hmm. And when you experience or reporting on a tragedy, you start being affected by it. I remember when I was working in New York One covering TWA Flight 800. I was there all night the first night, all night the second night, then weeks after at the hotel in East Mariches. And somebody came up to us and said, one of the therapists who were working with the families said, do you guys need any help? And it was the first time it kind of rang in my head that maybe we do. Mm-hmm. And you have to remember that, because you still have to do your job, but you need to take account of your own mental health.
1: Mm-hmm. I think given the small fraternity of airborne ENG reporters and pilots, we all leaned on each other, perhaps too much, and not getting more professional help in thinking about it. The three of us were fairly separate in the weeks afterwards, because mm-hmm. Arthur's back with Newscopter. Tommy was in Rutherford at Shadow most of the time, and I was between. I was sometimes at Linden, sometimes at Rutherford. So the three of us, I would say probably not for weeks, if not months, didn't sit down and talk about it.
6: Well, you were working. That helped kind of push off the issue.
1: Sort of.
6: I remember for myself, 2 or 3 days later, there's a big thunderstorm, I remember, in the city. And it woke me up, but I didn't think it was a thunderstorm. I thought we were under attack. Mm-hmm. That's where your mind now goes, to a place where it would never have gone before. Mm. What do you think, coming up on the 25th anniversary, what do you think has been lost in the discussion of 9/11?
2: I think the human cost has been lost.
6: Interesting.
2: And I don't think and that's an awful thing to have lost in this situation. The whole idea of never forget, that can mean so many different things to so many different people. And all I could think of is that we were very focused on the human element of this, especially the reporters on the ground covering the story.
6: And I think that is probably very difficult to remember all those stories or tell all those stories, but that's the human cost. And it's not just a macro 3,000 people died on that day. It's 3,000 individuals with families, with lives, with careers, with hopes and dreams that all ended. Thank you for listening to Any Other Tuesday, reporting 9/11 from the air. There are thousands of stories related to the 9/11 terror attacks. These are only four of them. Each and every story is worth talking about. We hope this invites discussion into how people felt and reacted that day, and further examination of the importance of live, local journalism. Any Other Tuesday, reporting on 9/11 from the air, is an MCK Audio Productions in association with Sue Media Productions. Brian McKinley, executive producer. Sue Zizza, co-producer. 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Special thanks to Arthur Anderson, Michael Dillon, Tom Kaminsky, and Mark Leonard. 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
10: At the end of the day, I did write on my computer, "Nothing will ever be the same."
11: A day that began with a brilliant blue sky, a day that ended in horror. The 9/11 attacks presented a new kind of national security threat, so a new security architecture was built to confront it. Has it worked? Are we safer? I'm Mary Louise Kelly. This is a special presentation from NPR's Sources and Methods. 25 years after 9/11, what have we learned? I'll put questions to former U.S. officials who played central roles on that day and in the years that followed in the CIA and in the White House and on Capitol Hill. I'll ask how that morning unfolded, about the debates around national security and constitutional rights that followed, and about the risks we still live with today. That's all ahead.
7: 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We're expecting mostly sunny conditions and breezy today with a high near 73. Mostly clear tonight, a low around 51. Increasing clouds on Saturday and warmer with a high near 82, but breezy. A chance of showers and thunderstorms Saturday nights, lows in the mid-60s. There is a slight chance of showers and then a chance of showers and storms after 2 p.m. on Sunday. Otherwise cloudy and high near 82 for now. And for continuing coverage of this 25th anniversary of September 11th, you can go to WAER.org as well. 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
11: For NPR News, this is a special presentation from Sources and Methods. 25 years after 9/11, what have we learned? I'm Mary Louise Kelly. We recorded this episode of our national security podcast in front of a live audience in Studio One at our headquarters in Washington, D.C. And we begin with news coverage from the morning of September 11th, 2001. 25 years later, it is still very hard to hear.
12: It's 8:52 here in New York. I'm Bryant Gumbel. We understand that there has been a plane crash on the southern tip of Manhattan.
13: Any of this, that a plane may have hit one of the two towers of the World Trade Center, but again, you're seeing the live pictures here.
14: Everything you got to the World Trade Center now. I'm on the 106th floor of the World Trade Center. We just had an explosion on the 106th floor.
15: Oh, my God.
16: That looks like a second plane. Could see the plane come in just from the right-hand side of the screen.
17: Oh, my goodness. Oh, my goodness. We're looking at a live picture from Washington, and there is smoke pouring out of the Pentagon.
18: Mm-hmm. Oh, wait. Oh, my God. Oh, my God. The building fell.
19: Where's the collapse? Where's the collapse?
20: Which building?
18: Oh, my God, the south building just crumbled from the top.
21: Elsa, it's Lynn. I only have a minute. I'm on United 93, and it's been hijacked by terrorists and say they have a bomb. Apparently, they have flown a couple of planes into the World Trade Center already, and it looks like they're going to take this one down as well. Mostly, I just wanted to say I love you, and I'm going to miss you.
22: Whew. It's still so raw. That's still so awful to hear those voices. We're going to talk it through with the four of you, and we have picked the four of you carefully because you each had a front row seat

0: 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And from St. Martin's Press, publisher of How to Eat an Elephant, One Voter at a Time, by Sarah Longwell. The founder of The Bulwark lays out her playbook for defeating authoritarian populism. Available wherever books are sold. 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
1: From advertising to super PAC donations, at least $1 billion of untraceable money has been poured into the midterm elections this year. That's according to a New York Times analysis of publicly available data. But the full scale of that spending is hard to track. What do we know about how it affects key races? Dark money in the midterms next time on 1A.
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0: 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By DuckDuckGo, who believes AI should be optional. Duck.ai. From Americans United for Separation of Church and State. 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

0: I'm Jesse Thorne. 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
2: It may just be the second game of Syracuse football season, but ACC play has arrived. 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
3: Whatever it takes to win, you know, we're just going to always compete that way, do that. 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
2: It's the Orange and the Golden Bears with opening kickoff at 3:30 and McClure Remodeling countdown to kickoff at 3.
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9: I'm Robin Young. It's Here and Now. Do you have an image you just can't shake from 9/11? A woman at Ground Zero in shock, covered in gray dust with an elegant strand of pearls. Or the collapsed towers that look like a bombed World War II cathedral. Well, 25 years ago, AP photographer Richard Drew took another photo. He raced to the towers when told a plane had hit them. Emerging from the subway, he got to work. One of Richard Drew's photographs became known around the world as the Falling Man, a man appearing to plummet headfirst to his death from the North Tower. It's called one of the most famous photos that no one wants to see. It's that difficult. His eyes are open and terrified. Esquire essayist Tom Juno called it our most intimate connection to the horror of that day. The 9/11 Museum displays it in a private alcove, along with this instrumental tribute from Dutch group Bastardi de Blues.

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0: I'm Chris Boyd. Up next on Think, the 9/11 attacks were the most destructive acts Al-Qaeda ever managed to pull off. 25 years later, has the organization lost the power to terrorize, or are members just lying low, biding their time?
1: There are external affiliates of Al-Qaeda that call themselves Al-Qaeda and are friendly to the core. And the numbers there are much, much higher.
0: We'll talk about the debate among terrorism researchers over the state of Al-Qaeda today, about how the U.S. war on terror systematically eliminated early leaders and who is in charge now, and about the strange, almost corporate plan to allow semi-independent jihadist groups with a range of grievances to franchise the name Al-Qaeda. Our conversation starts after a short break.
2: Live from NPR News, I'm Lakshmi Singh. Flags and flowers in shades of red, white, and blue adorn memorials to the victims of the 9/11 terrorist attacks 25 years ago today. In preparation, governors across the U.S. had ordered flags be flown at half-staff. NPR's Bill Chappell takes us to the places where people paused and reflected.
3: In Shanksville, Pennsylvania, a bell tolled for each life lost when Flight 93 crashed nearby. At the Pentagon, President Trump said the attacks brought Americans together.
4: We were all New Yorkers that day, every one of us. We were all New Yorkers.
3: And in New York, Vice President Vance joined four ex-presidents at the World Trade Center Memorial Site to hear families speak the names of those who died. The speakers, brothers, daughters, grandchildren, looked back on what was lost, and they pledged never to forget. Bill Chappell, NPR News.
2: Vice President Vance stood alongside other political leaders during a moment of silence at the ceremony. The display of national unity was a stark contrast from Vance's fierce defense of traditional values when he headlined the Republican midterm convention in Dallas last night.
5: To the radicals who wish to abolish my family and the thousands and millions of other families all across our country, we have a simple message for them. Stay the hell away from our kids.
2: Vance urged voters, even those who disagree with the Republican Party, to vote for the GOP anyway in November. He did not mention the $5,000 cash dividends President Trump promised to every American adult the night before, if Republicans remain in control of Congress. But Trump did remind the crowd about that pledge as he took the stage again after Vance and closed out the event. Data center anxiety has made its way into the housing market as buyers and sellers wonder how the giant tech hub next door could affect home values. NPR's Marissa J. Lang took a look at a new study that found impacts vary from place to place.
6: More than ever, large data centers are being built around neighborhoods, prompting real estate agents to ask, what should we tell clients? A new study from the National Association of Realtors, which analyzed nearly 1,500 data centers, found there really isn't a one-size-fits-all answer. Here's lead researcher Nadia Evangelou.
7: These may be a national conversation, but the actual real estate impact is very concentrated in a relatively small number of local markets.
6: In some regions, data centers seem to correlate with economic growth. In others, researchers saw rising energy costs and land use concerns. The group said it will continue to track markets as the data center footprint expands. Marissa J. Lang, NPR News.
2: This is NPR. The Food and Drug Administration says the largest ever cyclospora outbreak in the U.S. is over. Today, the FDA also announced that the removal of all recalled iceberg lettuce from Mexico that was linked to the spread of the parasitic infection. Nearly two dozen states responded to nearly 13,000 cases of the diarrhea-causing illness. Shoppers may experience more sticker shock at their local grocery store. That's because of the record high price of diesel fuel integral to the nationwide delivery network used to get goods to market every day. The Auto Industry Club AAA reports the national average for diesel fuel topped $6 a gallon for the first time today. The San Francisco 49ers stunned Super Bowl favorites, the LA Rams, to win their season opener 27-7. Christina Kukulia reports from Melbourne on the first ever NFL regular season game to be played in Australia.
8: NFL jerseys flooded Melbourne and its sights around the city. Fans gathered to watch the All-American showdown. At Federation Square in central Melbourne, a sea of red erupted as the 49ers claim victory over the Rams. Both teams made their longest ever road trip to play before a sold-out crowd of some 100,000 at the Melbourne Cricket Ground Stadium. It paid off for the 49ers, who've been in Australia for a week to prepare and acclimatise. The Rams arrived a day early, opting to fly in and out to stay on Pacific time.
2: That's Christina Kokolia reporting from Melbourne. I'm Lakshmi Singh, NPR News.
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0: Anyone with memories of 9/11 will recall the pervasive fear that it could happen again. That insidious plan to turn commercial airplanes into weapons of mass destruction had caught us completely off guard and made us feel as if anywhere at any time, Al-Qaeda could do something even worse. 25 years later, the terrorist organization has not managed anything close to the scale of the 2001 attacks. But why? From KERA in Dallas, this is Think. I'm Chris Boyd. Experts can't agree on whether Al-Qaeda has been rendered incapable of so much destruction or has simply been lying in wait, holding its fire as its enemies grow complacent, the better to shock and intimidate us all over again. Graham Wood has been talking to analysts on both sides of those assessments. He is a staff writer at The Atlantic, where you can read his article, What Happened to Al-Qaeda? Graham, welcome back to Think.
20: It's good to be back with you.
0: You remind us, sort of incredibly, that since 2001, Al-Qaeda has only managed one attack that killed people on U.S. soil. I think even more incredibly, this is not widely remembered today by people who were not affected. Remind us what happened in Pensacola in 2019.
20: Yeah, there's always a fear of jinxing things by pointing out how few attacks there have been and how this is the only one that has been successful at actually killing Americans on American soil since 9/11. In Pensacola, there was a Saudi air cadet who came legally to the United States for training, as one does as part of a foreign military that's friendly to the United States. And he opened fire and killed three servicemen until he was himself killed by base police. So, you know, we think of Al-Qaeda as in the 9/11 sense, killing thousands of Americans. But the best they've done since is to claim three lives, tragically, but just three in Pensacola in 2019 in an attack that almost nobody remembers.
0: Yeah, and before that incident, there had been a couple of other targets after 9/11 on U.S. soil, and they came to nothing ultimately.
20: Yeah, I mean, these were very serious attacks, but they did come to nothing, and I can go through them very quickly. At the turn of the decade after 9/11, there were two airplanes that were threatened by Al-Qaeda, and in both cases, Al-Qaeda took working bombs and then put them onto the clothing, the underwear in one case, the shoes in another, of bombers. And in neither case did it come to more than a fizzle and the bombers themselves being restrained in one case after basically frying his crotch, trying to blow up. And then there was one other case where Al-Qaeda took bombs and put them into ordinary office printers and then put them into cargo planes. And that plot, too, was foiled by foreign intelligence. And, you know, in all three cases, it would have been a horrible disaster had they worked. But the best that Al-Qaeda managed was three attacks on airplanes that didn't work at all.
0: I mean, it feels a little strange to acknowledge this, but it has to be said the 9/11 attacks were diabolically clever, executed for maximum impact. What might account for the decline in strategy and frankly, the smaller scope of the attempts?
20: I think the main thing was that Al-Qaeda was disrupted far more than it expected to be. Of course, they expected that there would be pushback But the main pushback they were expecting was not the takeover of the country that was hosting them, Afghanistan. It was actually that the reaction would be American popular discontent with its own government. There would be marching in the streets of Washington. There would be resignations, maybe even of a president of the United States because of the anger of Americans. But that's what they thought was going to happen. And so they didn't really have a next step in mind when it came to having a spectacular attack that would be a worthy follow-up of 9/11.
0: Yeah, I mean, you're right that Osama bin Laden did not think the U.S. would respond to his attacks by invading Afghanistan. How is it possible he made such an extraordinary miscalculation?
20: I think bin Laden, you know, we thought of him. I remember this period vividly when we didn't know where he was. And we watched how, as you say, how spectacularly successful and diabolical the 9/11 attacks was. We thought of him as a genius.

0: Digital content on WAER is made possible in part by Kinney Drugs, now administering flu vaccinations for those age 2 and older in New York. Learn more at kinneydrugs.com.
1: And we now know from some of the documents that were captured that he thought the same thing was going to happen after 9/11, that there would be a Vietnam-style protest against the government. And that is just a fundamental misapprehension of how Americans respond to a horrible terrorist attack on their own soil. So he got the politics wrong. He got the history wrong. Vietnam, of course, did not actually take down Nixon directly. So all of these things put together, he just wasn't the genius that we worried that he might have been.
2: What were and are the core grievances al-Qaeda has held against the United States?
1: So bin Laden was very clear about these things. And I think it's really good to remind ourselves of exactly what he said he was upset about. There were three things. There was American bases in the Holy Land, which is the Arabian Peninsula. And then there was American support for Arab autocracies. And then finally, American support for Israel. He thought those things were the changes that would happen rapidly after the attack.
2: He thought that he could pressure the United States to curtail its interventions into the affairs of Muslim countries as a whole.
1: Yeah, I mean, it's really fascinating in retrospect to see, because I don't think anything more illustrates how badly he miscalculated than what actually happened. First of all, Israel still unstintingly supported by the United States. The autocracies of the Middle East generally also supported by the United States. I mean, it's not as if we've stopped supporting Saudi Arabia. In fact, with the current regime there, we're supporting them more than ever. And then finally, American presence in the Middle East. I think even if you've been living under a rock, you are aware that the United States has not left the Middle East and, in fact, has gotten into a number of adventures and misadventures in that region in the last 25 years. So pulling out of the region, no, none of these things happened.
2: And, of course, ironically, Osama bin Laden's country of birth, Saudi Arabia, now has a leader who defines himself as an ally of the Trump administration.
1: Yeah, MBS, Mohammed bin Salman, the crown prince of Saudi Arabia, whom I've interviewed, actually. There is no doubt in my mind that he is opposed to Islamism in all forms and quite brutal in his suppression of forget al-Qaeda, even the Muslim Brotherhood and softer versions of jihadism. He has been opposed to unstintingly himself. So, yeah, the country of his birth has gone exactly in the opposite direction from what he was hoping for. Of course, keep in mind, in the 1990s, Saudi Arabia, even then, when it was pretty supportive of Islamism abroad, had already stripped bin Laden himself of his citizenship, because whatever they thought of supporting Islamism abroad, they didn't like his opposition to the monarchy in Saudi Arabia and his own country.
2: Graham, did Osama bin Laden understand the extent to which his plan had ultimately backfired before he was killed?
1: You know, I think he, like all human beings, was capable of kind of revising the picture that he saw with rose-colored glasses. So there were, I think, overwhelmingly in the documents that were captured from his compound in Abbottabad, there were overwhelmingly a sense of frustration at how things were going, not having enough resources, not having people who were following him, who were following his orders. But there was also this revisionist impulse where he and some of his deputies were saying, okay, well, that didn't work out so well. Maybe it could be, we could shift, and we could, instead of trying to get America out of the Middle East, make do with their being in the Middle East and instead bleed them dry while they're there. So there were attempts psychologically and strategically to shift, but things didn't go that well overall, and his frustration was the overwhelming emotional note in his documents.
2: I mean, the U.S. invasion of Afghanistan was devastating for regular people throughout Afghanistan. Was bin Laden successful in trying to deflect blame for that invasion from his organization and its terrorist attack on the U.S.?
1: You know, I mean, first of all, I would say Afghanistan before the invasion was already 99.9% devastated. So, yes, things have been horrible there since, but they're already pretty bad. Now, what bin Laden was in

0: enjoying before the invasion of Afghanistan, though, was a slow but steady rehabilitation of the Taliban, so that they might actually have a international like level of support and recognition. And that was completely destroyed. And that, of course, led to the loss of Al-Qaeda's sanctuary there. He tried to say afterward, okay, that was going to happen anyway. George W. Bush was always had his eyes on Afghanistan, so don't blame me for it. But, you know, I think a lot of Afghans who were sympathetic to the Taliban, they really did not think that Al-Qaeda's choices had doomed them and set them back 25 years.
1: I mean, what changed after 9/11 in terms of the Taliban sense that it could gain some kind of international recognition and power?
0: Well, the Taliban before 9/11, you know, they were for most of the world an odious group. You know, they were extremely oppressive toward women, toward Shia and others. And so they were not well liked in the international scene. But, you know, before 9/11, especially in the months before 9/11, or a year or so before 9/11, there were movements toward international rehabilitation of their reputation, or at least acquiescence. You know, countries like China were thinking, okay, well, they do have a lot of minerals, and we're just going to, if we want those minerals, we're going to have to play ball with the people who rule the place. So there was a chance that if bin Laden hadn't attacked the 9/11, that the Taliban would actually would have survived and slowly begun flourishing. It just didn't work out that way because he screwed it up for them too.
1: What relationship exists today between the Taliban and what remains of Al-Qaeda?
0: Well, the Taliban, of course, are back in power in Afghanistan, and they are they're not willing to openly host the Al-Qaeda the way that they had in the past. The Taliban are a much more worldly organization. Of course, they had the experience of 2001 and knowing what happens when Al-Qaeda is allowed openly to operate there. And they're not doing that anymore. But Al-Qaeda, of course, is thrilled that the Taliban are back in power. They're still sympathetic organizations to each other. And so, you know, there's good reason to be worried that Al-Qaeda will regroup there, but they can't do it in the open way that they have in the past.
1: Have we ever had good numbers on how many people might be considered members of Al-Qaeda?
0: That's a great question. You know, there are debates about how many there were even before 9/11 in Afghanistan. The number might have been as small as a couple hundred people. Like, we're talking about a pretty small group, and that's really all it takes when you use, you know, terroristic attacks. What there is today is even more fascinating number, because I would guess that the number of people who are part of the core group of Al-Qaeda, as it was, you know, as it conceived of itself in 2001, it could be as low as in the dozens. And those people are, there's a leadership council that is known to have operated and may still operate out of Iran. But we're talking about a very, very small group of people. And if you wanted to join it, this might be the most important part. If you're like a young guy who wants to attack Americans and you want to join Al-Qaeda, it's not even clear where you would go these days or who you would listen to. So let's just say they've got a pretty serious HR and recruiting problem on their hands. There are external affiliates of Al-Qaeda that call themselves Al-Qaeda and are friendly to the core. And that's a whole different kettle of fish. And the numbers there are much, much higher. And we can talk about that if you're interested.
1: Yeah, let's take a break first. My guest is Graham Wood, staff writer at The Atlantic. We're talking about his article, What Happened to Al-Qaeda? We'll be right back.

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1: 25 years after the September 11th terror attacks, the case against the alleged co-conspirators still hasn't gone to trial.
2: You can either take people and torture them, and hopefully you don't do that because it's illegal, or you can have a fair trial for them. You can't do both.
1: I'm Sasha Pfeiffer. We'll explain why the 9/11 case remains in limbo on All Things Considered from NPR News.
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6: It may just be the second game of Syracuse football season, but ACC play has arrived. SU takes on California Saturday, and head coach Fran Brown has his squad ready to work.
7: Whatever it takes to win, you know, we're just going to always compete that way, do that. We need everybody to win. We say different sides of the ball, but all as one. So we need all of us to win.
6: It's the Orange and the Golden Bears with opening kickoff at 3:30 and McClure Remodeling countdown to kickoff at 3.
8: You're listening to Think. I'm Chris Boyd. We're talking today about the state of Al-Qaeda 25 years after the devastating 9/11 attacks. My guest, Graham Wood, is a staff writer at The Atlantic. His article about this is called What Happened to Al-Qaeda? Okay, so this is just such an interesting aspect of this reporting, Graham. You describe a kind of franchising effort that listeners may not be aware of. How does Al-Qaeda effectively grant semi-independent terror cells like the use of its brand?
9: Chris, the answer is reluctantly. So in the beginning, they wanted to be central Al-Qaeda, where everything goes through the home office, so to speak. But once we started bombing them, destroying their networks, they meaning bin Laden at the time, he really felt like you needed to branch out and have different groups that were on your side operate somewhat autonomously, but with your brand and with your blessing for that brand. So the different groups reached out. There was one in Iraq that was particularly evil, eventually became the Islamic State, of course, in part. And they reached out to bin Laden and said, we want to be part of your group. Can we join the club? And he said, okay, fine. Other groups have done the same. And in each case, bin Laden was pretty worried about where that might go. He was actually quite prescient in that regard, because some of those groups turned out to be very disobedient, turned out to be really bad publicity too. Eventually, you know, that he kind of lost control of them. The Islamic State was probably the best example of this, where they just started killing people left and right. They started killing Shia in Iraq, and bin Laden in one of the captured documents says, is it not enough for them that the United States hates them? They seem to want everybody else to hate them too. So it was with great frustration that he saw his own creation start giving him a bad name.
8: Yeah, and the disobedience, people might be thinking, who cares if a terrorist group is disobedient? The point is that if you target the wrong people in the wrong ways, you start to lose support for your cause from people who might not ever do anything violent themselves, but maybe not look askance at some group that does it.
9: Yeah. I mean, bin Laden did not love Shia. He thought that they were apostates. He thought they were bad. But he knew that if you take little children and then you blow them up in a marketplace and then have the entire world watch their body parts, then people aren't going to like you very much. And so he told his followers, can you please cut that out? You know, we're ideologically on the same side, but we want to be cautious about how we operate. And they pretty much told him, we'll do things our way. And eventually they didn't even respond to his messages.
8: What sort of vetting process was there, is there, to determine whether any group that wants to align with Al-Qaeda shares enough of its core mission?
9: So the number of groups that has actually been accepted by Al-Qaeda as one of its own, it could be counted basically on one hand. So they have to, first of all, swear allegiance, and then Al-Qaeda has to decide whether they want to accept that allegiance. And, you know, again, Al-Qaeda has been so picked apart by drones and by other types of counterterrorism stuff that there really has not been any ability on their part to mount serious operations, which means that they've had to lower the standard that they've had. And there are groups that really are locally focused, Somalia, Yemen, West Africa, that have had the Al-Qaeda brand and then have used it for purposes that the core did not really approve of. The most famous case of this, by the way, is Syria. Where on the one hand you had ISIS, which we've talked about, but we also had the other part of Al-Qaeda, which turned into the current government of Syria, which meets with Donald Trump in the White House, also something Al-Qaeda would disapprove of.
8: Yeah, I mean, it is interesting to think about, you know, the idea of sort of counterfeiting Al-Qaeda. You don't really have permission, but you use that name wherever you are.
9: Yeah, I mean, the little trademark sign next to Al-Qaeda doesn't mean much. That's one of the downsides of being a terrorist group. Is your IP is out there for anyone to use, I suppose. So really, it's something that Bin Laden, as I say, kind of foresaw, that he was so cautious, such a micromanager, that you can imagine how difficult it would have been for him to have to sign off on another group thousands of miles away, doing its own thing and not being subject to his own micromanagement.
8: Okay, so you alluded to this a moment ago, the extraordinary transition of Ahmed al-Sharaa had been a regional leader within Al-Qaeda, swore off jihad a few years ago. He is now, as you say, president of Syria and has built a sort of cautious cooperative relationship with the U.S. and other Western powers.
9: Yeah, this is one of the weirdest stories out of the Middle East, and there have been a lot of weird stories. As you say, I'll just go back and say a little bit more about where this guy came from. This guy was a real terrorist. I mean, he was part of Al-Qaeda, and in the territory that he ruled during the Syrian Civil War, there were hands being cut off, there were infidels being killed. It was about as bad as it got. What he was not was Islamic State. So he, as part of Al-Qaeda, when the Islamic State broke off with Al-Qaeda, actually fought against the Islamic State. And then once the Islamic State was largely destroyed, he started ruling his own territory within Syria. And as of a few years ago, actually started saying, you know, jihadism has not got us very far. Let's try something else. We'll still be Muslims, but we will try something else. And my goodness, did that succeed? The United States liked that he fought ISIS, and with the support of Turkey and others, he eventually rolled a couple years ago into Damascus, took over the country, and now the guy is ruling in, let's just say, a secular fashion. We don't know what's in his heart, of course, but for a guy who was part of Al-Qaeda, a real terrorist, to become what he became is a transformation that everybody in the world watching jihadism is fascinated by.
8: Is he a decent leader to his own people, broadly speaking?
9: I think you have to grade on a curve here. The man he replaced, Bashar al-Assad, was brutal beyond imagination. And I think it's fair to say that Syria since then would not be a place that you or I would like to live in. But there's hope. I mean, people can live happy lives there now to a certain extent. And again, would we like to have a president who had just recently been part of Al-Qaeda? I think no. On the other hand, the most immediate alternative is not very good either.
8: So what would you say is the lesson of Ahmed al-Sharaa for other would-be jihadists watching this all play out?
9: I think one thing that they see is that for years in the past, they had been telling their followers, the United States and others, they will not allow someone who has conservative Islamist principles to be the president of a country. They will fight you till the end. And that's not what's happened. Actually, when he's taken power, he's been welcomed into corridors of power in London, in Paris, in Washington, D.C. So when other jihadist groups see that, I think they think, all right, we might have to recalculate a bit here.

0: maybe the United States actually doesn't mind a lot of the things we do as long as we don't attack them. And if we forswear attacking them, they might even help us. So it's a good example to challenge the narrative of Al-Qaeda to see this guy be accepted.
1: Just a brief sidebar here. It doesn't come up in the article, so if it's not something you're familiar with, we can move on. But I've always wondered, in parts of the world where there are numerous terrorist groups, are there things like domestic anti-terror efforts to the that would be comparable to like anti-gang efforts in the United States?
0: You know, there have been efforts to try to understand Al-Qaeda almost exactly through the lens of street gangs. There's a psychiatrist named Gary Slutkin who has looked into this. With Al-Qaeda, though, you know, Al-Qaeda has always been a really top-down organization. So with street gangs, there's a lot of organization at the ground level. And with ISIS, there was that too. With Al-Qaeda, I think what you're really talking about is disrupting secretive groups that, you know, they're operating in basements, not running street corners. So it's more like a counterterrorism operation than it is busting a street gang that you could join just by walking up and saying, how can I be of use to you?
1: Where are Al-Qaeda leaders taking refuge now that Afghanistan is no longer a reliable safe haven?
0: Going back to that split between the core of Al-Qaeda and the periphery, the core, as I say, they're in Iran right now, as far as anyone knows. So there's a guy named Saif al-Adel who's old guard Al-Qaeda. He's in his 60s, and he's known to have been in safe houses in Iran. And, you know, it's never been really clear to what extent he's been under house arrest or under the patronage of the Islamic Republic of Iran. But if you wanted to find out where the surviving leadership of Al-Qaeda is right now, you'd probably want to look at Iran, which, of course, as a kind of enemy of my enemy thing, are on their side, even though it's a Sunni-Shia divide, too. Now, when we talk about the affiliates, they are operating basically openly and threatening whole governments and states in places like Mali, Yemen, Somalia, where they're more or less operating a state. So, you know, if you wanted to find a chief of Al-Qaeda in name, that's where you'd go, and you'd find people who are doing quite well for themselves.
1: Where are those affiliates getting the money needed to fund their operations?
0: They don't have to go very far. If you're in Somalia right now and you want to do business, the group that is Al-Qaeda's affiliate there, Shabab, they operate the country. I mean, if you want to do business, you're going to have to give them a cut. So we're talking tens of millions of dollars that are flowing through their coffers. A lot of money, and 10,000 people too, by the way. So that's sort of the template right now is, if you're an Al-Qaeda affiliate, you concentrate on where you are, what you're doing there, and you pay for yourself rather than waiting for paychecks to come in from the, you know, dozen or two dozen guys who are in a safe house in Tehran.
1: What does any of this tell us, if anything, about the effectiveness of the anti-Al-Qaeda aspect of the U.S. war on terror?
0: You know, I think it's really easy for us to see the errors that we as America have made over the last 25 years. I mean, I think pretty effortlessly we can find blunders that we've made in the Middle East. I think the main thing that we should know is that the failures that we've had are our own, and they're not the result of Al-Qaeda having, through some stroke of genius, forced us into these errors. So, I mean, as I've mentioned, there was this vision of bin Laden in particular as a kind of mustache-twirling genius, and that seems probably not to have been a an accurate understanding of who he was. But that has not precluded our being complete idiots now and then when it comes to our own activities in the Middle East. So when we look at our own checkered history, I think we have to carefully separate our own failings from the actions of Al-Qaeda.
1: My guest is journalist Graham Wood, a staff writer at The Atlantic, where you can read his article, What Happened to Al-Qaeda? This is Think

0: Chris Boyd.
1: Yeah, I mean, you note in the article, Graham, a poor outcome from the U.S. invasions of Iraq and Afghanistan is not the same as a bin Laden or al-Qaeda victory. Ultimately, U.S. policy did not change in the way the group had hoped.
2: Yeah, so, you know, Clausewitz taught us a couple hundred years ago that the way you assess something that happens militarily, whether it's by a state or a terrorist group, is by the political outcomes that they were trying to effect. And al-Qaeda didn't get its way, so it just didn't work out that way. And we haven't gotten our way either. These things are really tough. So, you know, when I look at al-Qaeda and America, I don't see one nimble genius on the al-Qaeda side and one behemoth that can't get anything right on the other side. I see one nimble failure, small failure, and one larger one that's had enormous failures of its own.
1: And we can have complicated feelings about this, but the reality is that the American response to the 9/11 attacks cost many more lives than the attacks themselves.
2: Oh, yeah. I mean, the number of people killed in the attacks, we're talking fewer than 3,000 people, which is a stupefying number of people, 3,000 people killed violently on camera on one day. The number of people who have died in the wars that followed is much, much, much larger than that. I also, though, think we got to remember that something had to be done. It was very reasonable for the United States to try to hunt down al-Qaeda, disrupt its network. If that had not happened, then there would certainly have been a proliferation of other plots. So it was very reasonable for us to go off and do that. But, you know, the number of mistakes that have happened along the way is enormous.
1: Another sidebar here. Is it reasonable to say that Israel took cues in its response to the attacks by Hamas on its people from the U.S. response to 9/11?
2: Oh, that's an interesting point. I mean, Israel and the United States have learned a lot from each other and sometimes have failed to learn from each other, of course, in these responses. I mean, Israel's response after October 7th was to say the organization that perpetrated this massacre must be destroyed. It has to be uprooted, and we're not going to stop until they cease existing. And in that sense, it's very similar to the United States' response to the 9/11 attack. And as I say, not an unreasonable response. If there's a group that insists on continuing to have massacres, terrorist attacks, pogroms against you, then you have a reasonable expectation of ability of self-defense. Now, along the way, there's going to be carnage. There's going to be, even in the pursuit of legitimate targets, there's going to be a lot of collateral damage. And we've seen that both in Gaza and in the American response. I wouldn't want to say that, though, that Israel and the United States have been operating the same way. For most of the war on terror in Afghanistan and Iraq, there was this attempt at counterinsurgency, at getting people on your side, and basically trying to make have areas of safe haven that you could expand in the country that you've invaded. One thing you have not seen in the Israeli response, there's a lot more skepticism in Israel about counterinsurgency, and so in Gaza, there's I would dare say very little of that type of effort that's been made.
1: My guest, Graham Wood, is a staff writer at The Atlantic, where you can read his article, What Happened to Al-Qaeda? We'll be right back.
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1: You're listening to Think. I'm Chris Boyd. 25 years after 9/11, we are talking about the state of Al-Qaeda today. My guest, journalist Graham Wood, is a staff writer at The Atlantic. His article there about this is called What Happened to Al-Qaeda? Graham, the U.S. response to 9/11 did coincide with an ever more deeply fragmented domestic politics in this country. Was that a goal of the attacks? Can we say that 9/11 was the inciting incident, or was the war on terror the inciting incident?
2: Oh, I mean, I think there were many different confluences of factors that have led to the polarization since then. I mean, I remember distinctly in the months after 9/11, there was exactly the opposite, of course. There was a lot of fellow feeling among Americans, red, blue, you know, you name it, everybody sort of banding together. So in some sense, the 9/11 attacks postponed what we've subsequently seen, where Americans have found reasons to hate each other. But it is true that the war on terror has entailed sending lots of Americans and a lot of money overseas for goals that have been kind of distant, sometimes just badly explained, sometimes just stupid in ways that have caused political backlash. So, you know, the last thing I would want to do is to say that bin Laden saw how this was going to rip America apart. It was actually not at all, as far as we can tell, part of the plan. He thought Americans would sort of be united against their own government, but there's no sign at all that he thought, as of September 11, 2001, that everybody's going to start hating each other because it's going to be such a mess for America, which is, you know, kind of sort of what happened, but it wasn't because he planned it that way.
1: Al-Qaeda was, in your words, mostly neutralized as a threat not long after 9/11. What do we know about why its reputation as an almost supernaturally capable predator persisted?
2: I mean, you might need to talk to a psychoanalyst about that rather than to a journalist, because as some of the jihadism experts I spoke to have put it, the ability of Al-Qaeda to just live rent-free in the heads of Americans, and especially Americans in national security, has been quite extraordinary. As you say, the organization itself was really picked apart in the years after September 11. And you know, to this day, if you want to be in cahoots with Al-Qaeda, there's a really good chance that your cell phone will be very quickly, you know, exploited, your networks will be known, and you will be neutralized yourself. So given that Al-Qaeda has been so weak during that period, the fact that we've been thinking about it is a really extraordinary thing, and maybe one of their great successes. You know, like, this is a group that 25 years later still exists in some form and that still has lots of very smart people with weapons in the largest, richest country on Earth thinking about it. And that is a victory of sorts for Al-Qaeda.
1: I mentioned in the introduction, terrorism experts are of at least two minds about Al-Qaeda and its current state. Some see evil geniuses at work playing a very long game. Some see hopeless bumblers. I love that phrase that you write in the piece. Who's right? Could they both be right?
2: I think that I don't think they can both be right, but there is one point of agreement. Everybody agrees that the Al-Qaeda brands in the periphery, like in West Africa, like in Somalia, like in Yemen, are strong, enduring, and basically don't like America very much. There is dispute, though, about whether Al-Qaeda in its core is still a going concern, maybe even more powerful than ever. And I'll quickly run through the arguments for each. The arguments that they're destroyed is that they haven't been able to do anything. And, you know, they seem to be, as Cole Bunzel from University of Texas told me, almost like a defunct podcast where the old guys will put out radio shows and essays, but nobody will really listen to them anymore. So that's the argument for their being weak is that. The argument for them being strong is almost the same thing. You know, we haven't heard from them recently. We know they still exist in some form. And that's pretty concerning. If your job is to watch out for these guys and you don't hear from them, it could be because they're successfully evading detection, have some plan that's in the works. But, you know, it's the absence of that evidence does not itself show that it's happening. It's just consistent with that interpretation. So I think both sides have some arguments in their favor.
1: None of this effort to make ourselves safer and to make ourselves feel safer has been cheap to execute. You cite that Brown University study from 5 or 6 years ago that estimated an $8 trillion price tag for the war on terror. Where has that money been spent?
2: Yeah, when we start talking in trillions of dollars, we may as well just say kajillion.
1: Right.
2: You know, this is an inconceivable amount of money. And it's been spent the Iraq War, Afghanistan, you know, the various adventures that we've had overseas, the amount of time that and resources that have been spent hardening domestic security, all the time that you spent taking your shoes off to get onto an airplane. That's because of Al-Qaeda. We're talking about a lot of money that has been spent to destroy a group that had one extremely successful attack and would have probably had more had we not done anything about it. But man, it's really sobering to see the price tag for the safety that we've enjoyed.
1: I mean, and it really takes us to the question of what is enough. It's not a perfect comparison because, like, a fire in my home is presumably not going to be started by an arsonist. But I have smoke detectors and I have fire extinguishers. I suppose I could spend the money to install a commercial-style sprinkler system, but it's very, very expensive, and the chances that I will ever need it are pretty remote. And so I'm willing to take the chance of not having that. I mean, how do we decide what is enough money to have spent on protecting ourselves?
2: I think, you know, with Al-Qaeda, we destroy Al-Qaeda, and there is a deterrent effect, too. Like, the United States felt, as of September 10th, 2001, like it was in a position of great security, and Al-Qaeda broke that. And I think there was, in addition to the desire to destroy Al-Qaeda, the desire to show any other group that wanted to threaten the United States this way that the reaction would not be the one that they wished for. So, I think we didn't buy nothing for the trillions of dollars that we spent. And it's not just the kind of the equivalent of a smoke detector. It's also buying a kind of political piece from any other rival that we might face. I don't know. Again, the numbers are so big, so inconceivable, that it's very difficult to do the cost-benefit analysis here. But I do know that if there had been months and months of terror attacks by Al-Qaeda or by other groups, that we would be talking about those right now instead of talking about whether we paid too much for the safety that we had.
1: We started to eliminate Al-Qaeda leaders soon after it was established that this was the organization responsible for 9/11. You note that those who moved up in the ranks to fill vacant positions were, you know, understandably less experienced, which makes sense. You also say most had less credibility than the ones who came before them. Credibility with whom?
2: Credibility with potential recruits more than anything else. You know, to be someone who has spent your entire adult life in the path of jihad is obviously going to make you someone who you might look up to if you're into that yourself. The people who have been replacing bin Laden and his lieutenants have not had the decades in grade. Quite the opposite. That they're basically nobodies, with a few very noteworthy exceptions. Saif al-Adl, the presumed current leader of al-Qaeda, being one of them.
1: Why did ISIS change the orientation of people in many parts of the world to the idea that terrorism could be a tool for power and persuasion?
2: ISIS, you know, it grew out of al-Qaeda. And I think al-Qaeda, for the first, let's say, 10, 15 years after 9/11, had people who were not exactly sympathetic to it, but open to its goals and in some cases even its methods. And they would say, you know, I too think that the United States supports Israel too much or supports Saudi Arabia too much. What ISIS did for, I think, a lot of them was to say, okay, now we see where this leads. Even if we are broadly sympathetic to some of the goals, it turns out it's a death cult that will behead people left and right, and who definitely we don't want to be ruled by ourselves. So I think just as Ahmed Ashara, when he turns toward a kind of secular autocracy in Syria, shows that if you go off the path of jihad, then maybe it'll work out for you. ISIS has shown a lot of people who are on the fence that if you go further down the path of jihad, it leads to somewhere you definitely don't want to be.
1: That's really interesting, the idea that overreach might ultimately make the world safer because far fewer people are willing to countenance anything like terrorism.
2: Yeah, I mean, ISIS was it was so extraordinary in its brutality. You know, I spent years just following ISIS and seeing the reactions that it got. If you went to a place like Jordan or Egypt, you could see in real time as people watched Muslims being burned alive. And then suddenly the idea of an Islamic government was much less attractive because of the possibility that it would turn to something like that. So I think there was a big shift in political opinion that happened because ISIS went too far.
1: Journalist Graham Wood is my guest, a staff writer at The Atlantic, where you can read his article, What Happened to Al-Qaeda? You're listening to Think. I'm Chris Boyd. Graham, if whatever remains of Al-Qaeda is not, in fact, imploding, but quietly rebuilding its capacity for terrorism aimed at the United States, how would we know?
2: I mean, the nature of covert action is that you don't. The good news is that we're better at detecting these things than we were before 9/11. And in some ways, through the miracles of digital surveillance, we're way ahead of not just Al-Qaeda, but any terrorist group that might try to attack us. But, you know, the truth of the matter, and this is the sobering part, is any group, not just Al-Qaeda, could probably do some horrifying thing that was front page news. Getting one attack done is easily within the reach of Al-Qaeda, even in its weakened form. And so it really could happen. And the first that we would hear about it was when it happened.
1: I do worry a lot about, you know, suicide bombings are terrible, but, you know, they haven't had the huge effect that many people have imagined. Drone attacks are so easy to carry out now.
2: You're not the first person to notice that. And in fact, Saif al-Adl, the presumed leader of Al-Qaeda, wrote about this not too long ago. Saif al-Adl is an Egyptian former military officer. And when you read his works, you often see some of the brilliance that was lacking in bin Laden. Mm. One of the things that he wrote about was how suicide bombings were kind of a thing of the past. They were an old technology, and that Al-Qaeda should be starting to think about drones, drone swarms, urban assassinations, and also poisoning of water supplies and food supplies. you know, it does not make me feel comfortable to know that there's a terrorist leader who is, you know, has that kind of innovative spirit. But yeah, it's definitely on the radar of Al-Qaeda that shift away from the old technologies is something they should be thinking about.
1: Besides continuing to plan for military action when necessary, what else could our government be doing to keep us safe?
2: You know, I think that most of the things that our government has been doing are the things that it should be doing. You know, we've talked about the overreach, but if I were to say what are the steps that need to be taken to neutralize Al-Qaeda, I would say that's probably mostly being done. But there's this other political thing that gets a little bit further, which, and it's very hard to do, which is to remind people that you know, one of the things that Al-Qaeda did was threaten our own political feelings. Like there were civil liberties that were curtailed in the wake of 9/11, and that if it's difficult to say, because again, you don't want to jinx yourself by saying that Al-Qaeda is not a going thing anymore, but having a political leader say that, you know, Al-Qaeda is weaker than ever and we should make sure in retrospect, look over what we've done and make sure that our civil liberties are respected, that we remain true to our own American values. That's probably the political step that I would most like right now, as opposed to any concrete step further concrete step to keep another attack from happening.
1: Graham Wood is a staff writer at The Atlantic, where you can read his article, What Happened to Al-Qaeda. Graham, it's always nice to speak with you. Thank you for making time for the conversation.
2: Chris, thank you. I always enjoy it.
1: Think is distributed by PRX, the Public Radio Exchange. 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Again, I'm Chris Boyd. Thanks for listening. Have a great day.

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1: 25 years after the September 11th terror attacks, the case against the alleged co-conspirators still hasn't gone to trial.
2: You can either take people and torture them, and hopefully you don't do that because it's illegal, or you can have a fair trial for them. You can't do both.
1: I'm Sasha Pfeiffer. We'll explain why the 9/11 case remains in limbo on All Things Considered from NPR News.
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1: It may just be the second game of Syracuse football season, but ACC play has arrived. SU takes on California Saturday, and head coach Fran Brown has his squad ready to work.
2: Whatever it takes to win, you know, we're just going to always compete that way, do that. We need everybody to win. We say on different sides of the ball, but all as one. So we need all of us to win.
1: It's the Orange and the Golden Bears with opening kickoff at 3:30 and McClure Remodeling countdown to kickoff at 3.
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0: 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This is a joint venture of Central Current and WAER Syracuse Public Media, where we try to demystify the political process and give you insights into key races, political issues, and topics that you can carry with you into the voting booth. I'm Chris Boltz, WAER News. On this second season of CNY Decides, we're sharing information to help you with the midterm elections. A volatile 2 years in Washington have thrown extra attention on these midterms, in which the balance of the House and Senate are at stake, and with it, the ability for Congress to either advance President Trump's policies and agenda or push back and perhaps change the course and philosophy. This election season also brings with it concerns over voter safety, eligibility, and the integrity of the voting outcomes. I'm joined today by Patrick McCarthy from Central Current, who has just written an in-depth story on the race for the 22nd Congressional District. It's Democrat John Manion's seat right now, and he's being challenged by Republican Kayleigh Buller. Patrick, Buller has come out swinging in the campaign thus far. Let's start by getting your take on the key issues that are central to each of their campaign messages thus far.
1: Sure. The key issue in New York 22, like in virtually every other race, state, local, or federal race across the nation, is affordability. And both candidates are really out there trying to convince New York 22's voters that they are the right person to reduce costs of living for average Americans.
0: So both candidates point to different root causes of the affordability crisis, tariffs and pandemic inflation versus supply chain dependence. What kind of things on sort of a concrete level do each propose to actually lower costs for families?
1: Sure. We'll start with John Manion. He touts a housing package that we'll get into later as an example of the sort of bipartisan solution that he'd like to continue seeking in Congress. Kayleigh Buller is a former Trump official within the U.S. Department of Agriculture working to achieve affordability at the grocery store. Before she left Trump's administration to challenge Manion, Buller was working directly on lowering the cost of beef and eggs, for example. And she's very proud of that work and sees it as a demonstration of her ability to work across the aisle. She also worked as a lobbyist during the Obama and Biden administrations and points to that sort of bipartisan collaboration.
0: Right, a little maybe asserting some of her authority or experience that people might not know about. So you mentioned Manion has touted this bipartisan housing package that passed this summer. What did it actually do, and what impact does he expect voters to feel from it or see from it, you know, here locally?
1: The 21st Century Road to Housing Act is a massive measure from Congress and a long time coming. The package includes numerous policies that are aimed at reducing the barriers for average Americans to purchase a home. And one of the main cruxes of this bill is getting private equity out of the housing sphere so that the first-time home buyer has a chance and isn't competing against some national company. But Manion says the bill incentivizes housing production, streamlines construction processes, and improves access to financing. It also helps repair aging homes and invests in community infrastructure. And again, this was a bipartisan measure.
0: Mm-hmm. Yeah. So energy costs are a big one in terms of the affordability crisis. Specifically, do they have energy plans that differ from each other on nuclear, fracking, solar, wind, fossil fuels, et cetera, given that both frame it as a key issue?
1: Buller's social media posturing has been pretty severe at times, I would say. But when you speak to the candidate herself, she will tell you that she's supportive of wind and solar energy. She supports an all-of-the-above approach, but she uses New York State as an example and says that New York State has crippled its own energy independence by mandating solar and wind. So she wants to go all in on nuclear and even wants to invest in seemingly bygone controversial energy supplies like hydrofracking. So Manion, on the other hand, is pointing to China and saying, if our rival across the world is investing in renewables, maybe it's time for us to reconsider as well. He points to the Middle East and says fossil fuels will not always be accessible, and they may not always be affordable. And he wants to go all in on renewable energies.
0: So you talked with Utica University political science professor Luke Perry. He argues the political environment has worsened for Republicans nationally due to falling approval ratings in the White House and rising gas prices. What does Perry say about the impact that might have on this race and maybe the balance of the House overall?
1: The numbers don't lie. In virtually every midterm contest dating back to World War II, the president's party has lost a sizable amount of seats in Congress and has maybe lost control of Congress. When the president's approval rating is below 50%, it builds the environment in which we can see like a real blue wave, I guess, in it would be in this midterm. But knowing that Donald Trump has one of the lowest approval ratings in American history at this moment, and knowing that he has entered what Democrats call a war of choice in Iran, which has surged gas prices, and knowing that the president campaigned on lowering the prices that surged under Biden, I think that Perry sees a playing field in which Republicans have nowhere to stand on affordability and be taken credibly by voters who are being squeezed everywhere they look.
0: Maybe finally, did you see in your coverage of this issue and in this race between the two candidates things that really will distinguish what voters might be concerned about when they go into the to ballot, whether it's mail-in voting or early voting or election day voting? What kinds of things do you think will really make the difference?
1: Again, like when I spoke with Luke Perry during the spring, I mean, he just projected that this race is going to be defined more or less by Trump and by what Trump has done or not done with control of Congress. Like he had what the Republicans have called a mandate from the American people, and now the American people get to review that mandate. And if you look at any independent polling on how the American people feel. I was looking at a study yesterday that 48% of Americans feel that they're in a worse financial situation than they were the year prior, and that continues a trend. I mean, people are not feeling like they're able to afford virtually anything. And when they're, going into a booth to reflect on that and the party in power, it suggests that there will be at least sizable Democratic wins in Congress, let alone, the potential for a larger blue wave.
0: All right. Central Current government and politics reporter Patrick McCarthy, thanks for sharing your time with us here on CNY Decides.
1: Thanks so much for having me.
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3: Checking your numbers today, the Dow gained 508 points to close at 52,572. The S&P scored 69 points to close at 7,660. The NASDAQ nabbed 251 points to close at 26,333. In stocks of local interest, AXA earned 22 cents, Corning increased 3.23, Anheuser-Busch fizzled 57 cents, Lockheed Martin descended 6.20, NBT Bank scored 11 cents, Eaton increased 16.15, NatGrid surging by 48 cents. It's 5 o'clock.
5: There's no more middle class. It's the rich and the poor.
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7: President Trump's trade war has hit that state especially hard.
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6: I'm Scott Detrow.
7: And I'm Sasha Pfeiffer. Ahead, how U.S. foreign policy changed for good after 9/11.
6: Also, President Trump heads to Ireland for a visit focused on golf.
7: He may not get the warmest of welcomes there.
8: Have I a trust problem with America? I think every person in the country has a trust problem with America.
6: And as measles cases keep appearing, health officials say they're worried the CDC is not up to the task of providing reliable and timely data.
9: Are people vaccinated, unvaccinated? Are they being hospitalized? If you don't have that national picture, we aren't able to respond effectively.
7: First, this news coming up.
10: Live from NPR News in Washington, I'm Ryland Barton. Flags and flowers in shades of red, white, and blue adorn memorials to the victims of the 9/11 terrorist attacks 25 years ago today. Governors across the country ordered flags to be flown at half staff. NPR's Bill Chappell takes us to places where people paused and reflected.
11: In Shanksville, Pennsylvania, a bell tolled for each life lost when Flight 93 crashed nearby. At the Pentagon, President Trump said the attacks brought Americans together.
12: We were all New Yorkers that day, every one of us. We were all New Yorkers.
11: And in New York, Vice President Vance joined four ex-presidents at the World Trade Center Memorial Site to hear families speak the names of those who died. The speakers, brothers, daughters, grandchildren, looked back on what was lost, and they pledged never to forget. Bill Chappell, NPR News.
10: There was more fighting overnight between Russia and neighboring Ukraine, with Russian drone and missiles again striking Ukraine's capital, Kyiv. And as NPR's Charles Maines reports from Moscow, Ukrainian attack drones continue to wreak havoc on Russia as well.
13: For months, Ukraine has shown a capacity to strike deep in the Russian interior, part of a strategy designed to make Russians experience a war that has raged some 4.5 years. Yet Ukraine's attack on two gas facilities in Siberia's Yamal-Nenetsk region, some 1,800 miles from the front line, is believed to be the deepest strike to date. Ukrainian drones also targeted another oil facility and logistics warehouse in the city of Saratov and carried out strikes in the Volgograd and Tula regions. Those attacks came just a day after Ukrainian drones set fire to the lone Caspian seaport in the Republic of Dagestan and attacked the main beach promenade in Russia's resort city of Sochi, injuring more than 24 people. Charles Maines, NPR News, Moscow.
10: Americans are getting financially squeezed as inflation wipes out any wage gains. People's pay just isn't keeping up with rising prices right now. And Heather Long, chief economist at Navy Federal Credit Union, says it's more than just at the gas pump.
14: It's not just gas and diesel. Yes, diesel prices are at a record high and gas prices are well above $4 again. But it's so much more, and that's what's really scary for the nation and for policymakers. Hotel prices, motor vehicle repair and servicing, restaurant costs, cars and trucks, these were all big price increases in August, and they're certainly not all tied to the war in Iran.
10: Inflation has stayed stubbornly elevated more than 5 years after prices first soared as the economy emerged from the coronavirus pandemic. Diesel prices in the U.S. have hit yet another record, soaring past $6 a gallon on average as the Iran war disrupts the world's flow of fuel. Major U.S. stock indexes rebounded today, clawing back much of their losses for the week. It's NPR.
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3: 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It's 5:04 and 72 degrees. I'm Kat Collins. Civil and workers' rights groups are suing the Trump administration for last fall's immigration raid at a Cayuga County factory. The New York Civil Liberties Union and Workers' Justice Center of CNY filed the class action lawsuit in federal court. They allege dozens of armed and masked ICE agents violated the Fourth Amendment rights of over 100 workers at the Nutrition Bar Confectioners plant in Cato when they stormed in, segregated, and interrogated Latino workers about their citizenship. Agents arrested at least 57 workers and denied them opportunities to talk with lawyers or their families before rushing many out to out-of-state detention facilities. More than 20 workers were separated from their children, and some were immediately deported without due process. More survivors of the September 11th attacks are applying for benefits now than just a few years ago. That's according to the special master of the 9/11 Victim Compensation Fund, the federal program that pays survivors who become sick from toxic exposure. Allison Turkell addressed a panel of health experts marking the 25th year since the attacks. She says the fund gets over 800 new applications a month, 200 more than in 2023.
5: The September 11th Victim Compensation Fund has served tens of thousands of victims and their families. And I am, I think, as many of you must be, somewhat stunned that there still are so many people who continue to be impacted and continue to become ill.
3: Turkell says the fund paid out almost $2 billion on 9,800 cases last year. To qualify for the fund, survivors must first get their illness certified by the World Trade Center Health Program. Central New York drivers will see a simple message on bridges this weekend. Vote. The CNY Big Beautiful Bridge Brigades returns to the state thruway Saturday, hanging banners from Thompson Road, Tulip Street, and Canton Street bridges from 11 to 2. Organizers say more than 50 groups statewide are joining the effort, stretching from Buffalo to the Massachusetts border.
15: From NPR News, this is All Things Considered. I'm Sasha Pfeiffer.
6: And I'm Scott Detrow. Swing voters in Michigan are sour on the economy and President Trump's handling of it. That is one takeaway from a pair of focus groups this week. NPR senior national political correspondent Mara Liasson observed them and joins us now to discuss. Mara, always good to talk to you.
16: Good to talk to you, too.
6: You have been tracking these focus groups every month. They're always with voters who supported President Trump in 2024 after voting for Joe Biden in 2020. So, you know, this is a key segment of the electorate. And it really seems like economic concerns are just top of mind for everyone.
16: That's right. This is a consistent echo across all our focus groups. Number one issue, affordability, cost of living. And, you know, while focus groups are not statistically significant, it's just a small group of people, this does line up with polling. Polls tell us what voters are feeling. Focus groups give us a chance to hear why they're feeling it. And what was interesting about this month is that we went to Michigan. This was a group of Michigan voters. They're seeing President Trump's ongoing trade standoff with Canada up close. It's right next door to them. It's very personal. And I want to play a little sample of what voters had to say about the tariffs. Everyone in these groups is identified by first names only. So here are Barbara, Jean, and Jess.
17: I just go into the stores and I looked at my shampoo and I said, okay, this is going to go up 50% because my shampoo is made in Canada.
18: Michigan has the auto industry. I think the tariffs for that is very hurtful for the state.
19: Well, if I buy a car that's made in Canada, then it will affect me because the tariffs are now 50%.
6: This is interesting, Mara, because I feel like sometimes politicians, political operatives will say, oh, this is just white noise. Voters aren't paying attention to these details like professionals are. That's not true. These voters know the specifics, and these are voters in a swing state.
16: In a swing state with a very vital Senate race, Michigan is ground zero for an experiment that Donald Trump is carrying out. Basically, can Republicans perform well in the midterms in spite of the economic decisions he's making on things like tariffs or the war in Iran that make Republican candidates' life harder? And here we are in a state that's very closely connected to their next door trading partner. Now, Democrats are also engaged in an experiment in Michigan, which is can a progressive candidate, Abdul El-Sayed, unify his party coalition, mend fences with Jewish voters, for example, that were strained during the midterms in time for November. And I can tell you that Michigan is a marquee Senate race that Democrats are worried about and Republicans are optimistic about.
6: One factor then that I'm really wondering about is what voters think about President Trump.
16: Well, I was particularly struck by something that a voter named PJ said. Like all the other voters in our group, he voted for Trump in 2024. Now he says he's embarrassed by the president. He said he voted for him because Trump promised to stop foreign wars. Here he is talking about Iran.
20: Every single day, we're one day closer to ending the war, ending the war, ending the war. You know, fuel prices are going to go down. And then, you know, next day comes. Oh, one more day, one more week, two more weeks. Now, I think today he said, it's going to be after the midterms.
16: So that really stood out to me. It sounds like for PJ, Trump's shtick is wearing thin with the constantly shifting promises, shifting timelines. We know from polls that President Trump is losing support among some of his core Republican voters. Support for him is still high in that group, but it's down from a year ago. And another thing we've heard consistently in these groups, people are able to directly connect Trump's actions to their own economic struggles. They connect the war with higher fuel prices. They connect tariffs with higher costs.
6: Anything else jump out to you from this focus group?
16: Yeah, the focus group illustrates something else we're seeing in polling, which is the convergence of economic populism from the left and the right. People feel wealth inequality has gone too far. There's even contempt for the wealthy. I was thinking about this when I was listening to a voter named Tony. He's very pro-Trump. He approves of the job Trump is doing, but listen to him here.
0: I have nothing against billionaires or people who are making money. But I think that a lot of our problems, economic problems, are stemming from those who can't get enough, who want it all and want more and more and more. Of course, that affects us because we're footing the bill.
6: Mara, is that swing voter Tony or is that Bernie Sanders?
16: Yeah. Look, there's real disillusionment with the economic status quo. People feel the system is not delivering. Our focus group was asked about the American dream, the idea if you work hard, play by the rules, get an education, you can do as well or better than your parents. Not a single one said the American dream was alive and well. Here's Tanya.
21: There's no more middle class. It's the rich and the poor.
16: And she blamed President Trump's economic policies for killing the American dream. In the midterms, the incumbent party gets the blame. And that leaves the big question, how will Trump's decisions, decisions that voters are directly connecting to the economy, shape the vote in Senate and House races in battleground states like Michigan?
6: NPR's Mara Liasson, thanks so much.
16: You're welcome.
22: President Trump is heading to Ireland for a two-day trip. And while there, he'll engage in some presidential diplomacy while visiting a golf tournament at his club in Doonbeg. Ireland fits into a unique place as Trump rethinks his relationship with Europe. It's militarily neutral, outside NATO, and deeply tied to the United States economically. NPR's Franco Ordonez has the story.
23: President Trump used his last meeting with Taoiseach Micheál Martin in the Oval Office to unleash a stream of complaints about other European leaders, including British Prime Minister Keir Starmer and other NATO members. The president accused NATO leaders of making a foolish mistake by refusing to help the U.S. secure the Strait of Hormuz during the war with Iran.
24: So everyone agrees with us, but they don't want to help. And we as the United States have to remember that because we think it's pretty shocking.
23: Trump is going to Ireland at a moment of heightened trade tensions and is pressuring Europe to do more for the U.S. Ireland, meanwhile, is trying to stay out of the fray while doing much of what Trump says he wants from Europe, investing heavily in the U.S. and expanding manufacturing here.
25: In Ireland, you have a country that is doing everything Trump wants other European countries to do.
23: Brett Bruen served as the White House Director of Global Engagement in the Obama administration. Trump wants Europe to become less dependent on American military power. Ireland, because it's not a member of NATO, has been able to avoid some of the tensions Trump has had with NATO allies over burden sharing and support for the U.S. Bruen points to Irish investments in North Carolina and Virginia as examples of how Ireland is

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1: On 88.3 WAR, Syracuse Public Media, 518 at 72 degrees. Kat Collins along with you. Coming up on All Things Considered, Pennsylvania recorded 2 measles deaths this year, but the CDC chose not to recognize them as such. Some experts call political interference.
2: What we have been seeing is a breakdown in the coordination and trust between states and the federal government. And that, to me, is of significant concern.
1: 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The latest details coming up, plus your forecast and sports with Jake Klein.

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1: 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I'm Kat Collins along with you. Coming up, Season 2, Episode 1 of CNY Decides. And on Marketplace, the pace of home building has been slowing down, except for one region in the U.S. Ta-da! The Northeast, where numbers of new homes beginning construction was up nearly 12% for this year.
2: You're basically seeing us doing okay relative to where we were a few years ago, whereas I think in other parts of the country they've seen a big fall off.
1: Tonight, Marketplace at 6.
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1: 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Over the next 8 weeks, we'll be covering races and topics to get you ready for November's election. Episode 1 on an important congressional race begins today.

0: 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This is a joint venture of Central Current and WAER Syracuse Public Media, where we try to demystify the political process and give you insights into key races, political issues, and topics that you can carry with you into the voting booth. I'm Chris Boltz, WAER News. On this second season of CNY Decides, we're sharing information to help you with the midterm elections. A volatile 2 years in Washington have thrown extra attention on these midterms, in which the balance of the House and Senate are at stake, and with it, the ability for Congress to either advance President Trump's policies and agenda or push back and perhaps change the course and philosophy. This election season also brings with it concerns over voter safety, eligibility, and the integrity of the voting outcomes. I'm joined today by Patrick McCarthy from Central Current, who has just written an in-depth story on the race for the 22nd Congressional District. It's Democrat John Manion's seat right now, and he's being challenged by Republican Kaylee Buller. Patrick, Buller has come out swinging in the campaign thus far. Let's start by getting your take on the key issues that are central to each of their campaign messages thus far.
1: Sure. The key issue in New York 22, like in virtually every other race, state, local, or federal race across the nation, is affordability. And both candidates are really out there trying to convince New York 22's voters that they are the right person to reduce costs of living for average Americans.
0: So both candidates point to different root causes of the affordability crisis, tariffs and pandemic inflation versus supply chain dependence. What kind of things on sort of a concrete level do each propose to actually lower costs for families?
1: Sure. We'll start with John Manion. He touts a housing package that we'll get into later as an example of the sort of bipartisan solution that he'd like to continue seeking in Congress. Kaylee Buller is a former Trump official within the U.S. Department of Agriculture working to achieve affordability at the grocery store. Before she left Trump's administration to challenge Manion, Buller was working directly on lowering the cost of beef and eggs, for example. And she's very proud of that work and sees it as a demonstration of her ability to work across the aisle. She also worked as a lobbyist during the Obama and Biden administrations and points to that sort of bipartisan collaboration.
0: Right, a little maybe asserting some of her authority or experience that people might not know about. So you mentioned Manion has touted this bipartisan housing package that passed this summer. What did it actually do, and what impact does he expect voters to feel from it or see from it, you know, here locally?
1: The 21st Century Road to Housing Act is a massive measure from Congress and a long time coming. The package includes numerous policies that are aimed at reducing the barriers for average Americans to purchase a home. And one of the main cruxes of this bill is getting private equity out of the housing sphere so that the first-time home buyer has a chance and isn't competing against some national company. But Manion says the bill incentivizes housing production, streamlines construction processes, and improves access to financing. It also helps repair aging homes and invest in community infrastructure. And again, this was a bipartisan measure.
0: Mm-hmm. Yeah. So energy costs are a big one in terms of the affordability crisis. And specifically, do they have energy plans that differ from each other on nuclear, fracking, solar, wind, fossil fuels, et cetera, given that both frame it as a key issue?
1: Buller's social media posturing has been pretty severe at times, I would say. But when you speak to the candidate herself, she will tell you that she's supportive of wind and solar energy. She supports an all-of-the-above approach, but she uses New York State as an example and says that New York State has crippled its own energy independence by mandating solar and wind. So she wants to go all in on nuclear and even wants to invest in seemingly bygone controversial energy supplies like hydrofracking. So Manion, on the other hand, is pointing to China and saying, if our rival across the world is investing in renewables, maybe it's time for us to reconsider as well. He points to the Middle East and says fossil fuels will not always be accessible and they may not always be affordable. And he wants to go all in on renewable energies.
0: So you talked with Utica University political science professor Luke Perry. He argues the political environment has worsened for Republicans nationally due to falling approval ratings in the White House and rising gas prices. What does Perry say about the impact that might have on this race and maybe the balance of the House overall?
1: The numbers don't lie. In virtually every midterm contest dating back to World War II, the president's party has lost a sizable amount of seats in Congress and you know, has maybe lost control of Congress. When the president's approval rating is below 50%, it builds the environment in which we can see like a real blue wave, I guess, in it would be in this midterm. But knowing that Donald Trump has one of the lowest approval ratings in American history at this moment, and knowing that he has entered what Democrats call a war of choice in Iran, which has surged gas prices, and knowing that the president campaigned on lowering the prices that surged under Biden, I think that Perry sees a playing field in which Republicans have nowhere to stand on affordability and be taken credibly by voters who are being squeezed everywhere they look.
0: Maybe finally, did you see in your coverage of this issue and in this race between the two candidates things that really will distinguish what voters might be concerned about when they go into the to ballot, whether it's mail-in voting or early voting or election day voting? What kinds of things do you think will really make the difference?
1: You know, again, like when I spoke with Luke Perry during the spring, I mean, he just projected that this race is going to be defined more or less by Trump and by what Trump has done or not done with, control of Congress. Like he had what the Republicans have called a mandate from the American people, and now the American people get to review that mandate. And if you look at any independent polling on how the American people feel. I was looking at a study yesterday that 48% of Americans feel that they're in a worse financial situation than they were the year prior, and that continues a trend. I mean, people are not feeling like they're able to afford virtually anything. And when they're, going into a booth to reflect on that and the party in power, it suggests that there will be at least sizable Democratic wins in Congress, let alone, the potential for a larger blue wave.
0: All right. Central Current government and politics reporter Patrick McCarthy, thanks for sharing your time with us here on CNY Decides.
1: Thanks so much for having me.

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0: This is Marketplace. I'm Sabri Benishor. About 42% of Americans are retiring earlier than they thought they would. This is according to insurer Allianz. Now, most of that is for not great reasons, health or a layoff. But for one in five of those early retirees, it is because they feel financially stable enough to just not have to work anymore. All of which sets up today's installment of our series, Clocked Out.
1: My name is Skip Franklin. I live in Western Michigan, just south of Grand Rapids, and I retired in 2013 at age 37. I graduated from college in 98 and went right to work. I was a computer science math graduate, and if you know anything about the economy at that time, that was right about the time.

0: time Y2K was a big deal and like everybody was getting on the internet. I immediately had a job. I was getting paid a lot of money for the time. I basically did nothing but work. So at the end of that time, I basically kind of looked at it and said, you know, there's a lot more to life than this. You know, I've made good money up to this point. I don't have to work right now if I don't want to. So I decided now was a good time to take a break. And having taken that break, a few years passed, and I'm like, you know, I still kind of like this, and just decided not to go back. That first year, I didn't do a whole lot of anything. It took me a good year of just kind of laying around and doing nothing to realize that, okay, maybe I want to do a little something. I started working with various volunteer things, just one-off type things. And then a couple years later, it was 2016, I believe, when I found the Refugee Education Center in West Michigan. So I became their IT guy for a while, where I did all their like computers and printers and stuff. Eventually, they got big enough that they needed a real IT guy, and so they hired someone, which is great with me because that means I don't have to do it. And now I just help out with the tutoring and that kind of stuff. I've made a lot of life choices that don't involve spending a lot of money. So I live in a small place. I don't have fancy cars. I'm not married. I don't have kids. So that's why I was able to invest and get to the point where I'm fairly comfortable. I mean, I live on probably around $20,000 a year, and that doesn't really impact my investments that much. My primary identity at this point is church and friends and family. Well, I should say church and volunteer work. I mean, those two things kind of go together for me. I don't feel like adrift without a job. You know, I've heard people say, they're like, oh, well, if I retired, I don't know what I'd do with myself. I have a hard time believing anybody who says, oh, if I didn't have my job, I wouldn't feel right. Well, that means you're not looking hard enough. There's something else out there for you.
1: 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Marketplace.org/clockedout.

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0: people who maybe weren't aware of the Victims Compensation Fund and what's available to them can now look at this portal, put in the address of wherever they were on September 11th to find out more information about their own health conditions and take that to the Victims Compensation Fund and apply for grants.
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2: Live from NPR News in Culver City, California, I'm Duane Brown. It was 25 years ago today that passengers and crew aboard United Flight 93 prevented a terrorist attack on Washington, D.C. Everyone on board died when the plane instead crashed into an empty field in Shanksville, Pennsylvania. Sidney Roach of member station WPSU reports on today's remembrance ceremony.
3: Family members read the names of those who died aboard Flight 93 on September 11th, 2001.
4: Patricia Cushing, my mother.
3: 40 passengers and crew members were on board when Al-Qaeda terrorists took control. The passengers and crew learned of the attacks on the World Trade Center and the Pentagon and fought back against the hijackers.
5: Andrew Sonny Garcia.
3: The plane was headed for Washington, D.C., but instead crashed in a field in Shanksville, Pennsylvania. Everyone on board died.
6: Katuzi Grand Colas and our unborn child.
3: There are more events planned throughout the day and the weekend near the crash site. For NPR News, I'm Sidney Roach in Shanksville, Pennsylvania.
2: The rise in diesel fuel prices has been rapid since the war with Iran started nearly 7 months ago. Diesel prices topping a record $6 a gallon this week and closer to $8 here in California. Diesel is the fuel truckers use to transport goods across the country, but the war and new tariffs from the Trump administration has pushed inflation way past the Fed's 2% target. Here's NPR's Scott Horsley.
7: Right now, investors think there's a good chance the Fed will raise interest rates next week. That probability increased after the inflation report came out this morning. But it's still not a slam dunk. You know, there are members of the Fed's rate-setting committee who want to raise rates. There are others who want to stand pat. And both could point to evidence to support their positions in this inflation report.
2: That's Scott Horsley. You're listening to NPR News. New numbers show that Americans' attitudes towards schooling is at an all-time low. The results of the Gallup poll come after tracking the metric for more than two decades. NPR's Sequoia Carrillo has more.
8: Only 32% of Americans say they're satisfied with the quality of K-12 education in the United States. The poll, conducted by Gallup, has measured the public's attitude towards schooling, both public and private, for the last 27 years. Satisfaction rates are down 11% in the past 2 years. At the same time, dissatisfaction is at a record high of 67%. Schools have been trying to figure out how to rebound from learning loss following the COVID-19 shutdown. Most recent attempts have come in the form of cell phone bans or restricting technology in the classroom. Sequoia Carrillo, NPR News.
2: Well, officials in Nashville, Tennessee are united over renaming the city's airport after the late Dolly Parton. This comes after a partisan political fight over who controls the Metropolitan Nashville Airport. Today, the state-controlled airport authority unanimously approved the renaming process, which could take more than a year to determine how the Parton estate can split the profits from merchandise sales and any other proceeds. Stocks finished higher on Wall Street, recovering some of their losses for the week. You are listening to NPR News.
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1: From The New York Times, I'm Michael Barbaro. This is The Daily. In New York City this morning, the families of those killed at the World Trade Center will gather for the 25th time.
11: Nicholas Paul Chiofalo.
12: John.
1: To honor the dead.
12: Maxima Jean-Pierre. one by one.
11: Kyung Hee Casey Cho.
12: In a solemn ritual that has become synonymous with the anniversary of the attacks.
13: John Charles Jenkins.
14: And my brother, Thomas Harold Bowden Jr.
12: Among those at Ground Zero will be an array of public officials who assured the public, starting just weeks after the attacks, that it was safe to return to Lower Manhattan to live, work, shop, and to go to school. Today, the story of the 68 boxes of newly released documents that make clear that those original assurances were wrong. I speak with my colleague, City Hall reporter Sally Goldenberg, and to Dana Nelson, who spent her teenage years next to Ground Zero, about the 9/11 health crisis that has now claimed more lives than the terrorist attack itself. It's Friday, September 11th.
15: Hey, Dana.
16: Hi, Michael.
15: How are you?
16: Okay, how are you?
15: I'm okay. Can you just identify yourself for people who are going to be hearing your voice for the first time?
16: Yeah, my name is Dana Nelson. I am 39 years old. I live in Brooklyn.
15: Okay, so I think we should start at the very beginning. So can you just describe what happened to you on September 11th and what that morning was like for you? I know it was 25 years ago, so it was a while ago.
16: It was my fourth day of high school. I was going to Stuyvesant High School, and I was commuting in on the Staten Island Ferry with my dad, and it was a beautiful day. My dad worked at 2 Rector Street, so he's 3 blocks south of the World Trade Center, and I went to Stuyvesant, so I was 3 blocks north of the World Trade Center. And I remember that day we were talking about how excited I was because I wanted to try out for the debate team that afternoon.
15: Mm.
16: Spirits were very high. I was wearing like a Care Bears t-shirt, you know, on the Staten Island Ferry because I was a teenager and I was like a little punky and I thought I was being ironic and cute. And, you know, he took the train with me to Chambers and said that he would just, you know, stretch his legs and walk back down to Rector Street after he walked me to school that day because it was still new. So he was still walking me and helping me get adjusted to this travel. And everything seemed to be normal until I was sitting in my English class on the 9th floor facing south. And my back was to the windows, but suddenly all of the kids facing the windows got up and ran to the windows and said, oh my God, somebody bombed the Trade Center. Because all we could see was just a gaping hole on fire at that point. Our teacher was running late that day, and so no adult in the room, just a bunch of high school freshmen trying to make sense of what we were seeing. Yeah. The principal got on the loudspeaker at some point during all of this and told us we were going to go about business as usual for now. So the bell rang. I went down to the second floor for my next class, which was history. And from the second floor, there were too many buildings to see what was going on out the windows. So we asked to put the news on. And then suddenly the picture on the news shook and it went to just static. And my classroom windows were hit with a wall of dust. At that point, they started evacuating us. And the entire school was crushing out of the north side emergency exit doors. And then we were just told to run north. And I don't know how to describe a smell that you can just conjure out of anywhere. Like, I could smell it right now just thinking about this. But it was like as if it was burning concrete. I mean, it's something that until you've smelt it, I don't think you can imagine it. Imagine burnt hair, burnt plastic. And my dad, he wound up walking through the dust cloud and then north to meet me at another girl's apartment.
15: Wow. How long was it before you returned to school and to Lower Manhattan? And what do you remember about what you were told about whether it was safe to return?
16: So about 3 weeks after this happened, we were sent back to Stuyvesant.
15: Only 3 weeks.
16: Yes. And I remember the Parents Association having a lot of questions and sending a lot of emails about air quality and things like that, and making sure that it was safe for the kids and having emergency meetings. And all the officials talking about how, you know, the air was safe to breathe and the water was safe to drink. But what I remember even more than that is the constant repeated refrain of, oh, well, if we don't return to normalcy, the terrorists win. Like, oh, if we don't go back, the terrorists win. And like, we need to show them how strong we are, because that's the patriotic thing to do. And so, yeah, we went back 3 weeks later and we were told that it was fine.
15: When you got back to the classroom, did you feel like things were back to normal in that physical space?
16: When I went back, it was like a dystopian nightmare. As soon as you enter the area, there was smoke, ash, sludge everywhere. That smell permeated everything. It's almost like, you know how the beginning and end of The Wizard of Oz is in sepia? Like, that's kind of what was going on in downtown New York. And in retrospect, of course, it was obviously dangerous.
15: So when did you first get sick?
16: I mean, in some ways, right away. I quickly ended up having much worse sinus problems and allergies than I had had prior to that. And so I suffer from that still. But the real doozy was when I was 33 years old, I was diagnosed with breast cancer at the end of 2020. So almost 20 years after September 11th.
15: And when you found out that you had cancer, did you immediately think to yourself, this is because of what happened at the Trade Center, because of that air?
16: I did immediately think that this was the World Trade Center. And I know that bad things happen to people all the time. Mm-hmm. I know that we can't always know for sure what caused something, but we can test genetics. I have no genetic mutations. I don't have a strong family history. It was just something that immediately seemed to be connected.
15: How many other people from your school or from that time also end up getting sick?
16: So many people that I know that were downtown, either at school with me or working there, got really sick. My best friend is currently going through cancer treatment, and she was in high school with me. My favorite teacher went through her breast cancer treatment at the same time as I did. And my father got kidney cancer a few years before I did.
15: Wow.
16: Just so many people in my orbit have become sick.
15: And every time one of them lets you know, you just make this connection.
16: How could you not? I mean, what do all of these people have in common? We were down there. We were breathing that air. We were existing in that world on a daily basis. And we all ended up really, really sick.
15: So what has been your reaction over the past few days when you learned about these new documents that tell such a very different story about the safety of being in Lower Manhattan than what we were told back then?
16: It's hard to remain level-headed and answer your question at the same time. I'm furious and I'm sad. And I think I wanted to believe that it was a mistake, that they thought it was safe and then found out that they were wrong. But with the release of these documents, I feel like I was used to keep an economy going. I feel like I was used to symbolically show the strength of America, and really that economic factors were more important to the people in power at this time than my health. You know, my cancer itself was bad enough. My dad eventually died because his health spiraled after his kidney cancer. I've lost so much because of their selfishness. I don't think people realize that this is not something that just triggers me and upsets me on 9/11 because I'm remembering that day. This is the fact that this coming Monday, I have to go have a nodule on my thyroid biopsied. And as a cancer survivor, I am freaking out about that.
15: Well, Dana, thank you so very much for taking the time to talk to us. We really appreciate it.
16: Thank you for having me.
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15: on what exactly the new records show and why those records were hidden from people like Dana Nelson for more than 20 years. We'll be right back.
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15: City Hall reporter Sally Goldenberg on the 9/11 health crisis that has now claimed more lives than the terrorist attack itself. Sally, thank you for coming in.
21: Thank you for having me, Michael.
15: What did we learn from these new documents?
21: I think the most important finding, and remember, there are 170,000 plus documents and many, many more to come over the course of the next year. And they're all over the place. Some are correspondence among city officials. Some are air quality reports. Some are scratchy handwritten notes by inspectors. You know, so it really runs the gamut. The picture that it paints, however, is that air around Ground Zero for many, many days, weeks, and months after the terrorist attacks, remained unsafe. There were air quality reports that showed elevated levels of asbestos. There was an audit from an independent auditor that showed elevated levels of benzene, a carcinogen. And that was all based on information that the city was collecting.
15: I just want to point to an open page on one of these reports, Sally, because I find it pretty fascinating. And at the top of the page, it says asbestos air results. And these were taken from 9/11, the day of the attacks, to November 29th of 2001. It says 2,600 samples analyzed. So we're not talking about just a tiny number of reports here.
21: That's right. That's right. There were constant ongoing air reports being done. Just as a for instance, we just picked an address, 15 John Street. It's about a half mile from Ground Zero. And each report just says, you know, asbestos present on the facade, asbestos present on the electrical cable, asbestos present on the west roof. And report after report shows there was a tremendous amount of asbestos around that area. Now, there is not what people might want to see, a smoking gun where, you know, mayors Giuliani or Bloomberg say, aha, air is bad and we're not going to tell anybody. Like, that doesn't exist. And I just want to point out there is an ongoing city investigation into who knew what when.
15: Okay, helpful.
21: So there's one memo here that shows us that in the final stretch of the Giuliani administration, a mayoral aide prepared a brief accounting of the litigation that the city was potentially at risk of. And some of them are because of the air quality around Ground Zero.
15: Legal risks.
21: Legal risks. That's right. So she says there are about 35,000 potential plaintiffs as a result of September 11th. And she estimates that 10,000 could file a claim. And she says health advisories caused individuals either to return to the area too soon, causing toxic exposure or emotional harm, or too late, causing economic hardship. We now know 25 years later which of those two things happened. It was a much earlier return, and many people are getting sick. You know, shortly after September 11th, the public was being reassured that the air was safe to breathe. I think the most memorable person who said that was Christine Todd Whitman, who was the director of the Environmental Protection Agency.
0: There are the VOCs. However, the concentrations are such that they don't pose a health hazard. We're going to make sure everybody's safe.
4: Wait, that was the federal government.
21: You can't get higher. Based on that information, Mayor Giuliani at the time was saying in countless quotes, I think it's safe.
22: The health department has done tests, and at this point is not concerned. So far, all the tests...
21: When Mayor Bloomberg took over January 1st of 2002, he was very anxious to get Lower Manhattan reopened to really, you know, drive the economy down there because it was a ghost town.
23: There cannot be nationwide prosperity if the financial institutions of New York City are allowed to fade in the aftermath of September 11th.
21: And so Mayor Bloomberg also was kind of continually saying, it's safe, don't worry.
24: Every single test done by the federal, state, and city government say that the air quality here is perfectly safe.
15: Is it safe to say that that cannot really be reconciled with these new documents?
21: What I think this shows is that whether or not these mayors, and in this case Mike Bloomberg, knew everything there was to know. And he probably didn't, to be fair. You know, the information was constantly changing. He was painting a partial picture for New Yorkers because his priority was reopening Manhattan. And so he and Giuliani before him were giving some information, not all. They were certainly not warning people of the most severe concerns that they and their administrations seemed to know.
15: Mm-hmm.
21: And I think they didn't want to scare people, probably also because they didn't necessarily know the greatest risks. I'm sure they were not aware of how many people would be getting cancer how many years later.
15: Sally, why has it taken so long for us to see what in many cases are literally 25-year-old documents that were in the hands of our city government?
21: So it's a very strange and complicated story. It starts with an advocacy organization called 9/11 Health Watch. And they, as aptly named, are advocating for the health care for people who are around Ground Zero. They didn't know, but they correctly assumed that the administrations, starting with Rudy Giuliani, would have air quality reports and other documents that would paint a fuller picture about the hazards around Ground Zero. And so they started agitating mayor after mayor to get the release of these documents. They were suing. They were getting the city council to pass a bill into law that would mandate an investigation into who knew what when. And during the process of that, in the offices of the Department of Environmental Protection, someone discovered 68 boxes, and they contained these air quality reports, these memos, everything we've been discussing. And when Mamdani took over as mayor January 1st of this year, he and his corporation counsel, the city's lead lawyer, Steve Banks, decided very quickly in a late night phone call in January or February that they were going to release the documents of these boxes. And this week, after putting all of these documents in an online portal that's searchable to anybody, Mayor Mamdani held a news conference Tuesday morning.
25: People got sick because the leaders they trusted lied and told them they were safe to breathe in toxic air. And then when they began to contend with the symptoms of the illnesses that followed, the government that had not hesitated to send them into harm's way was nowhere to be found.
21: You know, in the initial years after September 11th, people were getting sick, and there were doctors tracking that. But it wasn't until the founding of the Victims Compensation Fund, which was set up by federal law 10 years later, that the federal government was really in an organized, kind of comprehensive way tracking this. And there's a statistic that I looked up last night that I think is telling. By the end of last year, 2025, 8,996 deceased claims had been paid out by the Victims Compensation Fund. To put that in scale, we're talking about roughly triple the number of people who died on September 11th, close to 9,000 people.
15: And all of those people, or the vast majority of them, died because of the health aftermath of 9/11. We're not talking about the people who died in the attacks on that day.
21: That's right. So the emphasis early on was, of course, on the first responders because they were working hour after hour, day after day, often without masks, on this pile, pulling out bodies.
15: Right.
21: And they were getting sick, you know, pretty quickly. But since then, the universe has expanded tremendously, and the Victims Compensation Fund extended the filing deadline until 2090. So if you were born in 2001, you would be 89 at the point, wow, at which you could file a claim.
15: So what do we think that accountability is going to look like here? Does this information trigger a new wave of lawsuits? Does it increase the city's legal liability? Like, what should it look like?
21: So I think first and foremost, people who maybe weren't aware of the Victims Compensation Fund and what's available to them can now look at this portal, put in the address of wherever they were on September 11th. They can use, you know, any number of search terms to find out more information about their own health conditions and take that to the Victims Compensation Fund and apply for grants. In terms of litigation, the city has a fair amount of immunity, as I understand it, from a number of lawyers I spoke to, because this was considered an act of war and an appellate court upheld that. And that does provide, you know, some measure of immunity. But regardless of what happens legally, this is now part of the legacy of a number of mayors, and now it's on the record and it can't be forgotten.
15: Well, Sally, thank you. Very much appreciate it.
21: Thank you.
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out to Max family, shout out to his parents, shout out to his sister. I love y'all. Shout out to all his fans.

0: That was Little Dragon at the Tiny Desk in 2023 playing Where You Belong. 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
5: It may just be the second game of Syracuse football season, but ACC play has arrived. 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
5: It's the Orange and the Golden Bears with opening kickoff at 3:30 and McClure Remodeling countdown to kickoff at 3.
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8: All right, we have a special guest in the building, one of our really good friends. I'm going to let him introduce himself.
9: Malcolm's here. That's me, Malcolm Mac Miller. Patrick, you look really nice, man.
0: The show was hosted by The Internet, an R&B, hip-hop, jazz collective based in Los Angeles. Yeah.
10: What are your goals?
8: That's real.
9: I feel like there's the one goal that's like the always up here, which is just to continue to try and get better and push further. That's like the main thing. So if I feel like I beat the last thing, just from a creative place, and I feel good about it, but I want to make something that stands the test of time, and it doesn't necessarily have to be the biggest thing.
7: This will be one of Mac Miller's last interviews, and it was fitting that it was with his friends, The Internet. Their musical collaboration, it went back years, and they had been the backing band for Mac's 2013 Space Migration Tour. And by 2018, it was still going. One of the members of the group, Steve Lacy, co-produced the track Jet Fuel on Mac Miller's Swimming, which had just come out.
11: Okay.

0: That was Steve Lacy's track, Nice Shoes. Now let's go back in time a bit and take a listen to the internet's Tiny Desk concert from 2015, starting off with the track, Getaway.
1: This first song is called Getaway.

This next song is called Under Control. It's a song I wrote

0: All right. Last song. It's called Don't You.
1: Yes.
0: Thank you.

0: Sports Night, your one-stop shop to hear all about the Orange.
1: He's definitely showed the potential.
2: Yeah, but can he stay on the field? He's going into his sixth year, second medical redshirt year, only played in two games last season. It's so dicey with a guy like that.
1: In addition to that, you don't need him to run much. Just throw the football.
2: Yeah.
1: You led the nation in passing yards before your injury. Throw the football.
0: Giving you our red hot takes.
2: I mean, this is David versus Goliath. And just on the face-off X alone, I don't see a world where Syracuse doesn't win less than 75-78% of face-offs. I think that number can be as high as 80.
3: Right now, I just don't think the talent is deep enough to compete not only in the ACC, but the end goal, which is the country, and making that NCAA tournament that has avoided Syracuse for now 5 years.
0: And bringing on special guests.
2: And we are lucky to be joined now by the voice of Duke football, David Shumate.
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5: Connor McGann and Timmy Weiss talking all things Syracuse sports from 8 to 9. And Timmy, it's fall, which means football season is here. And Syracuse kicked off week one with a 66-3 domination of New Hampshire. But for week two, the competition gets a little harder as Cal makes its second ever trip to the 315 to face Syracuse in its first ACC matchup.
1: Well, that's one way to put it. It's a lot harder facing California compared to New Hampshire, who obviously was not really a team that was a challenge in a 66-3 beating. But still, you have so much to look forward to, a lot to be happy about right now. For Syracuse football.
5: So much to look forward to, and one matchup battle that I think the entire country and specifically Syracuse fans will be looking at is that quarterback battle, specifically Steve Angeli's first test. If you are excited for Steve's return and his second game this season back from that AC or Achilles tear, call us at 315-443-2011 and interact with our social media at WAER Sports Talk on X and YouTube. Angeli looked sharp in game one, 20 for 29, 263 passing yards, and 3 touchdowns. But this is a lot different game, and especially with his pressure and the time he has in the pocket, he's not going to have all day against a Cal defense, even though they didn't look great against UCLA. It's an ACC opponent.
1: It's still, you're right, exactly. It's a lot tougher for Steve Angeli when you're facing a completely different defense. I mean, it's just a totally different level. So I'm not that worried, though, about Steve Angeli, and I think he'll play very well against Cal. That's because we have no reason to believe otherwise. Steve Angeli, in his first two games last year, was not perfect. He had some mistakes against Tennessee.
5: But that comes with transferring in, being a part of a new team, a new playbook that he has to learn.
1: Right. And then after that, Steve Angeli looked great. And he obviously,
5: for four games, like, that's such a small sample size.
1: Of course it is. But at the same time, I mean, these were against some good teams. Clemson was obviously a shell of themselves.
5: UConn's a good team.
1: UConn was actually not bad. They made a bowl game last year.
5: That's the level we're going to put at?
1: I'm not saying they're a great team.
5: Six wins is what makes it a good team? No, this is the ACC, and is Cal one of the best teams in the ACC? No, but Syracuse has this goal of being at the top of the conference. Then you're going to have to step up and play these teams, and going into overtime against UConn is not impressive to me, especially last year.
1: Fair enough. Are you worried about Steve Angeli then against Cal?
5: Worried's probably not the right word. Like, he looked like his normal self. The Syracuse quarterback went 15 for 20, 176 yards and 2 touchdowns just in the first half. But again, this Cal defense is going to present a lot more pressure than UNH did.
1: I think the main thing I go back to on WAER Syracuse in this one is, how can you be not thinking Syracuse and Angeli? You can't be negative right now. There's no reason to be negative. Steve Angeli, the only concern for me right now.
5: How about he almost got injured last game? He had the entire fan base hold their breath.
1: That's the only